0: 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Saturday, July 4th, 9 a.m. in Rotary Park, it's the Southwest Civic Winds Symphonic Concert Ensemble performing on the morning of 4th of July. 11:30 a.m. in Bayfield on Saturday for the 4th of July celebration. It's Yes, No, Maybe. 5:30 p.m. in Buckley Park after the Durango 4th of July parade. It's the KSUT and City of Durango 4th of July street party music by the Dirty Dozen Brass Band. 6 p.m. at 11th Street Station on Saturday, Doc Wesson. 6 p.m. at Union Social House on Saturday, The Rev. 6 p.m. at the Farmington Museum in Farmington on Saturday, the Kisma Brass Band. Sunday, July 5th, 11 a.m. at the Dara Deli in Silverton, it's the Yes, No, Maybe Duo. 6 p.m. on Sunday at the Diamond Bell Saloon, the Blue Moon Ramblers.
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Alrighty, getting back into the music here, I have four new albums left for you, and then we will be getting into tonight's genre, reggae, which will cover most of, if not all, of the last hour of the show starting at 7. Up next for you, though, before we get into the reggae, I have Noiseheads, their new album, Hey, 2013 to 2025, and the song I chose is Pretty Hate Song Part 2. Please enjoy.

That was Snarls with their new album In Heaven There's Rainbows, and that song was No Lock, No Prayer. A little bit of a femme punk there. I really enjoyed that one. That kind of music is huge with me, but it will be a big switch up. It is 7 p.m. You are listening to Katie Orr Durango, and after this set break is the start of our Rasta Reggae Night here on Pack Your Bags, We're Going on a Genre Trip at Katie Orr. 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Carpenters in La Plata County and the surrounding area since 2012. 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More information can be found by calling 970-759-6656 or by emailing gaptogapcarpentry@gmail.com. Alrighty, moving into the second hour of our show again is the start of our reggae genre exploration here at Katie Orr tonight. Up first for you, I have Dennis Al Capone. Please enjoy.

0: That was Pokemon, one of the newer albums we have of reggae up here at KDUR, and the song was In Love. Programming on KDUR is made possible by the Durango Telegraph, Durango's independent weekly newspaper that is available everywhere in, around, and outside of town. The Durango Telegraph has provided a mix of news, entertainment, opinion, and advice with coverage of local events and happenings in a weekly package for over 20 years. More information can be found by calling the Telegraph offices at 970-259-0133. The Durango Telegraph. Think outside the box. Alrighty, that's it for me, DJG. I have 30 minutes of music left for you all tonight. 30 more minutes of reggae. And then I will be handing it over to the wonderful DJ after me with his show Upbeat. A little sneak peek for continuous listeners. Next week's genre should be world music, so music from around the world, which is a pretty big category. So we'll see what we can get into next week. I'm excited. I like a lot of Hispanic music as well as Latin music in general. I enjoy some African music, so we'll see what really goes into that genre next week, 6 to 8 p.m. on Monday. That being said, I hope everyone has a wonderful rest of their week. I know it's just the start, but I won't see you until next week. So everybody, happy 4th of July if everyone is celebrating it. As we get back into our reggae music tonight, before I play the next reggae album, I have a request. So we'll get into that first. And this is Me First and the Gimme Gimmes. Please enjoy.
1: Do you guys mind if I play a ukulele song? Do you mind that? It's a SoCal classic. I'm going to bring it down, and then we're going to bring it back up, if that's all right with you guys. All right, so you guys can slow dance if you want to. Look into one another's eyes. And enjoy a delicious moment.

Good evening, Durango. It is 8 o'clock straight up, and you are listening to KDR Durango 91.9 and 93.9 FM on Translator K230 AC, serving all of La Plata County. My name is Jeff. The name of my show is Upbeat. I'll be on the air for the next 2 hours. I want to give a big shout out to everyone that's tuning in online at kdur.org. Check out the website. It's pretty darn cool. There's lots of things that are going on up here at the station you can read about. There's also archive shows of all the DJs. I think they go back just a couple weeks, but they're playlists of all the DJs and their shows go back quite a while, I think. So check out the website. I always like to open up my show with a few train songs, so let's get started with that right now. Old Crow Medicine Show, I've always liked them, really liked them. They just came out with a new album called Union Made. We'll listen to a train song off their newest album called Howdy Do America.

We just listened to Bill Scorzari singing Steel Wheels. Ahead of that, the Mighty Mojo Prophets and their song Good Girl Train. A group called Stray Birds sang Who's Gonna Shoe, and started off with Old Crow Medicine Show, song off of their newest album called Union Made. We listened to Howdy Do America. 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Up next is Genova Magnus.

That was Lip Bone Redding singing NYC off of his album called Party on the Fire Escape. A group called Twilight Hotel in front of that. Their song, The Critic, started off with Geneva Magnus. I Don't Want You to Cry. I Don't Want You on My Mind. It's 8:30 and you are listening to KDUR Durango. The next 30 minutes are going to be all new music we have up here at the station. We're always getting great albums from new artists and older artists, too. And I get to play some of those right now. This happens to be an artist I'd never heard of before, Bobby Dove. She just came out with an album called Fortune Teller. We are going to listen to a track called Trans-Canadian Blues.

We just listened to 30 minutes of brand new music we have up here at the station. Started off back at 8:30 with Bobby Dove off her newest album, Fortune Teller. We listened to a song called Trans-Canadian Blues. After that was Cat Clyde in her song Man's World. Alila Diane sang Spring is a Fine Time. American Aquarium, their newest album is called Antique Hearts Revisited. The song we listened to is California. Nick Shoulders, Refugio Blues is the name of the album. Digging Up Bones is the name of the song. A group called The Nude Party, Look Who's Back is the title track off their newest album, and that's what I played. Eric Bibb followed with No Clothes On and finished up with Billow Eye. Boy, the more I listen to this album, the better I like it. It's called A Sign in the Weather. We listened to a song called Two Times. It is 9:01, and you are listening to KDUR Durango. It is the best radio station in the world. You're also listening to Jeff. The name of my show is Upbeat. I'll be on the air for about the next 58 more minutes. We'll start off the second hour of my show with a song that unfortunately resonates as much now as it did about 55 years ago when it came out. This is The Stones.

We started that set back at 9 o'clock with the Rolling Stones singing Sympathy for the Devil. After that, a couple of covers of some Bruce Springsteen tunes. Sonny Burgess sang Tiger Rose. Southside Johnny and the Asbury Dukes, they covered The Fever. After that, the Moondoggies and their song Make It Easy. Mitch Woods, along with Maria Muldaur, sang a little bit of New Orleans. Mojo Mambo was the name of the song. Finished up with Mark Inslee and his song Guilty. Starting July 10th, the Durango Arts Center will host the summer melodrama. The play performed will be The Notorious Nugget. This is appropriate for audiences age 16 and over. For tickets, show times, and more information, visit durangoarts.org. The Durango Arts Center is located at 802 East 2nd Avenue. You are listening to KDR Durango, and right now you're going to listen to John Justice.

That was Cedric Watson playing and singing a Zydeco tune called Zydeco du Violin. I need to scroll down here so I can say what else I played. Sorry about that. Needed to scroll down on the computer. Before that, A Little Band of Gold, another Louisiana group sang, no, I'm going to pronounce this wrong, Parle Noir Bois. Sorry about that, if anyone can speak French out there. Mitch Woods before Blues Hangover, and Jolie Holland, Old Fashioned Morphine. Started off with John Justice, Lose It All. I want to thank everyone for tuning in tonight. I always have a great time playing songs for you out there. Really hope you enjoyed it. Thank you very much for letting me be part of your evening. We have time for one more tune. I always like to close out with a jazz tune. Tonight is no different. We are going to play some Latin jazz. This is Los Hombres Calientes in their song El Barrio. See you next week.

says this. According to the American College Dictionary, the word ghetto is defined as any quarter inhabited chiefly by Jews. Let's look a little further here. In the Webster's Dictionary, a ghetto is described as a section of a city in which members of a national or racial group live or are restricted. Yeah, that sounds like around here. Calliope.

This is KDUR Durango, and now it's time for Mike P's punk rock show at 10 p.m. Let's get started with some Iggy Pop.

Programming on KDUR is made possible by the Durango Telegraph, Durango's independent weekly newspaper that is available everywhere in, around, and outside of town. The Durango Telegraph has provided a mix of news, entertainment, opinion, and advice with coverage of local events and happenings in a weekly package for over 20 years. More information can be found by calling the Durango Telegraph offices at 970-259-0133. The Durango Telegraph. Think outside the box. Awesome. So starting off that set was Iggy and the Stooges with their song Search and Destroy, followed by the UK Subs' Riot and Bad Brains' Eye Against Eye, Total Chaos.

Awesome. Starting off that set was Melancholin and their song Balmore, followed by Sweat, Denied Experience, Bad Religion, Devil in Stitches, Young Lovers, The Small Hours, Tsunami Bomb, Safety Song, Necromantics, Driller Killer, Jell Biafra and the Guantanamo School of Medicine.com, Monte Carlo, Wasted Harvest and their song Check In, Tiger Army, Swift, Silent, Deadly, Teenage Bottle Rocket, Anti-Social Media, and closing out that set was the Toadies with So Long, Lovely Eyes. Up next, we got some All and Other Music.

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Awesome. So starting off that set was all with their song Shreen, followed by the Murder City Devils, No Grave But the Sea, Propagandi, Night Letters, and closing out that set was the Unseen's Deadweight Falls, followed by Strike Anywhere's song How to Pray. Up next, we got NoFX and some other good music.

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They're throwing bottles at your house. Come on, let's go break their arms.

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Awesome. So starting off that set was NOFX and their song Leaving Jesus Land, followed by the Street Dogs Rebel song, Melvin's Queen, Rise Against Redemption Fades, The Descendants, Mass Nerder, Twerp BMB, Surfboard, and their song Candy, Death by Stereo, No Shirt, No Shoes, No Salvation, The Misfits, Vivid Red, and closing out that set was Dag Nasty and their song Average Man. Up next, we got the Dancehall Crashers and some other music.

Awesome. So starting off that set was the Dancehall Crashers and their song Beverly Kills, followed by Rancid, Arrested in Shanghai, Minor Threat, Betray, Riverboat Gamblers, What's What, The Lillingtons, Black Hole in My Mind, Dillinger 4, Folk Song, Go Go Bordello, Avenue B, and closing out that set was was Melancon and their song Kemp. Up next, we got Jello Biafra and the Guantanamo School of Medicine and their song Three Strikes, and that closes out for the night. Have a great evening.

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0: Cindy Bestenday voted for George Bush last time, as did most of her neighbors in Hollis, New Hampshire, a well-off bedroom community near the Massachusetts border. Houses here stand on several acres and cost several hundred thousand dollars even now. But here, too, the failing New Hampshire economy has taken its toll. Bankruptcies, divorces, expensive homes sold at a loss. And despite their apparent wealth, people like Ben and Cindy Bustenday are feeling poorer.
1: I still play golf, not as often.
2: We did things like we canceled the health club membership.
1: Yeah.
2: That's been gone quite a long time.
1: Two or three years, yeah.
2: We play tennis, but we play on public courses instead of private.
1: Or neighbors. Or neighbors.
2: He's right, we'll play golf, but we'll play on a public course.
1: Yeah.
2: Right?
0: But how does it feel to you?
1: it's a different feeling.
2: It feels out of control. It feels that like you have spent your lifetime learning how to run your life in adult fashion, and the rules have changed on you. They've been rewritten on you. Mm-hmm. And so you have to be pretty quick on your feet. And that's a lot different. I've never known hard times before. I've never known hard times before.

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mom. It's Thatch. I volunteered you without asking to, in my other Larry friend's photograph, for you to pose as a mother asleep in the bed while your naked adopted son prepares to bludgeon you to death with a barbell. I hope that's okay. He may call you.

Good morning, everybody. It is 6 a.m. This is KDUR Durango 91.9, 93.9 FM. Perhaps you're tuning in this morning online at kdur.org. My name is Stephanie Milner. This is Lovely Day Radio with you all the way up until 8 o'clock. We've got the BBC headlines starting the morning off. Then we'll get right back into the music. Stay tuned.

A quick three-song set there to kick off this morning's Lovely Day Radio program. That was Ron Artis II and The Truth with the song The Truth off of the album Soul Street. We heard Mickey Murray before that doing I Found Out and the new Master Sounds with an instrumental kicking the show off today. The song was Drop It Down. The album is The Nashville Session. My name is Steph. This is Lovely Day Radio. You are tuned in to KDUR Durango. It's about 45 degrees outside and clear. I got a beautiful shot of the moon going down on my way up to campus this morning. We have a high of 84 degrees today with clear and sunny skies and a light wind picking up this afternoon. Tomorrow, we've got sunny skies with a high near 85 and things looking pretty consistent through the rest of your work week. Hot and dry conditions. Thursday, a high around 87, and Friday, high near 89. 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Okay, we're going to kick this next set off with the latest from Lettuce. They released an album back in December, I believe, called Cook. This is the track Keep It On. This is KDUR Durango.

From the 2022 album Brooklyn to Brooklyn, that is the Scone Cash Players with It Wasn't Meant to Be. Boulevard's in there with the song Be Careful. That album is called Carolina Funk. Say Shishi doing Disco Life from their latest album Cut and Rewind. And Lettuce kicking off that set with Keep It On from the album Cook. It is 33 minutes after 6 o'clock. This is KDUR Durango. My name is Steph. This is your Tuesday morning lovely day radio. If you have any requests, 970-247-7262. Shuggie Otis kicking off this next set from 1974. Here is Inspiration Information.

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It is 6:45. This is KDUR Durango, 91.9, 93.9 FM. Wrapping that set of music up with a live Charles Bradley, live at the Apollo, Heartaches and Pain. Cooking on Three Burners before that, Give a Little Bit More. That featured Stella Angelico on vocals and Shuggy Otis starting off that three-song set from 1974 with Inspiration Information. KDUR is supported by the Community Concert Hall at Fort Lewis College. The Concert Hall presents a free performance by the Spicy Pickles in downtown Durango at Buckley Park on Thursday, July 2nd at 5:30 p.m. More information can be found at durangoconcerts.com or by calling 970-247-7657.

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Wrapping up the first hour of the show today with the band The Commands, I've Got Love for My Baby. Before that, Sharon Jones and the Dap Kings doing Keep On Looking. We heard St. Paul and the Broken Bones. Their latest album is self-titled. We heard the track Seagulls. The Bump Band in there doing Are You Ready to Ride? And Ghost Funk Orchestra starting off that set. From their new album Live in Europe, we heard the track Scatter. We've got a full hour of music left. You can stick around at 8 o'clock for the BBC News. Until then, if you have any requests, 970-247-7262. Michelle, David, and the True Tones kicking things off. Here is When All Is Said and

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Started that set off with Michelle David and the True Tones doing When All Is Said and Done. That's off the album Soul Woman. Alexis Evans after that with Mr. Right on Time. We heard the Teskey Brothers from their album The Winding Way. We heard the song This Will Be Our Year, and finishing that set up with the Mystics, That's the Kind of Love. 45 degrees and sunny at this very moment. We have a high of around 84 degrees today. Tonight, partly cloudy skies with some smoke settling in around 1 a.m., a low around 44 degrees. The smoke will be patchy up until about 11 or noon tomorrow, and then sunny skies with a high near 85 on Thursday. Things looking pretty much the same with clear and sunny skies, high near 87, slightly breezy in the afternoon. Syl Johnson kicking off this next set. Here is Teardrops on KDUR Durango.

0: New music from Jalen and Ganda. The album is called Doctrine of Love. That was the song Burning Temptation. Kat Wright before that with Come Dance off of her album By My Side. Tawayo in there, I've Got to Travel Alone. That new album is called Outsider. And Syl Johnson starting off that set of music with the song Teardrops. It is 7:31. This is Lovely Day Radio. My name is Steph with you for another half hour. We've got Climate Connections coming up right now. Then we'll get right back into the music. Any requests, 247-7262.
1: I'm Dr. Anthony Lizowitz, and this is Climate Connections. A few years ago, Iowa City took a bold step. It made every ride on every city bus free. The city wanted to help people avoid driving, which creates a lot of planet-warming carbon pollution. And it worked. Sarah Gardner, Iowa City's Climate Action Coordinator, says that in the first year of free fares, cars in the city drove 1.8 million fewer miles, and bus ridership jumped.
2: Our ridership increased 43%, and it has continued to grow even after that, so more and more people are getting on the bus.
1: Last year, the city council extended the free fares and paid for them in part by raising parking fees, creating another reason to take the bus. The city has also run programs to promote the bus, like having artists decorate bus stops and hosting a contest to see which route gained the most new riders.
2: Everybody on that bus got donuts in the morning, which was quite popular, as you can imagine.
1: Gardner says increasing bus ridership has benefits beyond reducing emissions. It frees up the road for bikes and pedestrians and helps neighbors to get to know each other.
2: And I am just so proud of the way the community has both embraced Fare-free transit, and also benefited from it.
1: Climate Connections is produced by the Yale Center for Environmental Communication. To learn more about climate change, visit climateconnections.org.

0: from his Son of a Beach EP. That is Cliff Beach doing I Got Soul. Lucille Mathis before that with Somewhere Out There, and the Monophonics starting off that three-song set with the song Last One Standing from their album It's Only Us. This is Katie Ward Durango. We've got Three of Cups Astrology coming up right now, and then we'll jump into the final set of Lovely Day Radio.
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2: This is Jamie with your report for Tuesday, June 30th, 2026. Yesterday was kind of a huge day, astrologically speaking, and it's definitely rippling through the sky today. Yesterday, Jupiter, the fairy godmother of the solar system, went into Leo. It will be here for the next year. Jupiter wants to bring abundance and goodness into our lives, so this is a sweet transit to circle and pay attention to. Jupiter is also the planet of belief, and Leo is the domain of the sun. So Jupiter in Leo speaks from the heart. It's also very playful and childlike, and it loves to express itself. It's very theatrical. Leo also represents our leaders, and Jupiter tends to amplify things. So these themes may be on display this week and definitely over the next year. Yesterday, there was also a full moon in Capricorn, amplifying our ideals and our ability to create and actualize our goals. Capricorn is also very certain. This full moon feels like an anchor, while Jupiter amps up in Leo, and while things get a bit moody with Mercury in retrograde.
1: This has been your daily report with Three of Cups Astrology. Tune back in tomorrow for more on what magic the stars are getting up to.

0: from Coal Mine Records. That's the Surefire Soul Ensemble with the song Mother Earth from their album Gemini, which came out just a little over a year ago, I think. The Van Rays before that with One More Chance from their album Put It Out, and the Funk Arc doing Pavement from their album From the Rooftops. That's going to do it for this morning's edition of Lovely Day Radio. I appreciate everyone who has tuned in. 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An hour of the BBC News coming up next. Everyone have a lovely day.
1: Welcome to NewsHour. It's live from the BBC World Service in London. I'm Tim Franks. Anti-immigrant protesters take to the streets across South Africa as their unofficial deadline passes for all undocumented foreigners to leave the country. We'll hear from a minister and a migrant.
2: Right now, it doesn't feel safe. We're thinking of staying if the situation is gonna get better, but if the situation is as it is right now, we're gonna go back.
1: Also, the US military's toxic legacy in Greenland. Anguish turns to anger in the destroyed neighborhoods of Venezuela.
3: I am here because my son is under the rubble. Like my son, there are hundreds of others trapped here. What's being done just isn't enough.
1: Do Britain's new defense plans add up? And how the World Cup is showing the changing face of the planet's favorite sport? All that after the news.
4: BBC News with Emily Thomas. The NATO Secretary General, Mark Rutte, has welcomed Britain's plan to increase spending on defence as the country pivots towards drone warfare. Mr. Rutte said it made everyone in the alliance stronger. The outgoing British Prime Minister, Keir Starmer, said spending would go up by $20 billion a year to fund modernisation, including drone technology and autonomous weapons. Here's our diplomatic correspondent, Paul Adams.
5: It is a bold new vision. The central role of drones, that has again become a kind of commonplace in the last few years. The importance that they have played in Ukraine, in the Gulf in recent weeks. The Russians and Ukrainians are developing and counter-developing all the time to gain an edge. Some of them are very cheap, the kind of thing that would be familiar to anyone who, you know, flies a drone recreationally. Others are much, much more sophisticated.
4: Demonstrators have taken to the streets in South Africa to protest against undocumented immigration. Thousands of police have been deployed countrywide amid concerns there could be violence against foreigners. Some demonstrators are carrying traditional weapons and sticks. The day marks an unofficial deadline set by campaigners for all undocumented migrants to leave. Many have already fled to escape violence. Our correspondent Pumza Filani is in Yeovil in inner city Johannesburg.
6: The area that we are in is believed to be home to mostly foreign nationals. So whether they are documented or undocumented is a secondary issue for most people. But it's an area that's known to be a community that's usually home to people from various parts of the continent. So those incidents of throwing those rocks, some people were hurling, you need to go home, you need to go home, wanting people that they believe are non-South Africans to leave the country.
4: Spain's socialist Prime Minister Pedro Sanchez says more than a million undocumented migrants there have applied for legal status by today's deadline. The programme provides renewable residence permits to applicants who've been living in Spain for at least 5 months. Mr. Sanchez said his government's scheme defied a crackdown on irregular immigration elsewhere in Europe. The BBC's Sergi Forcada says not all Spaniards are happy with the programme.
7: It's important to say that the Prime Minister has also announced 500 million euros to try to integrate these migrants, things like languages course, for example. But there are also critics, for example, the main opposition party, the Conservative Party, saying that this can create a pull factor for illegal migration. And they also warn about the possibility of pressures on public services.
4: The Qatari Foreign Ministry has said US envoys in the country are not scheduled to meet directly with Iranian negotiators in the coming days, but will be talking with mediators and officials. It comes after President Trump said Iran had requested a meeting with the US and it would take place in Doha today. BBC News. There have been running battles between Kenyan police and residents of one of Nairobi's most deprived makeshift settlements. A reporter with the AFP news agency saw one person shot dead and two wounded during protests in Madare after two activists were taken by security forces last week. They were detained after campaigners declared a day of remembrance for protesters killed in previous demonstrations. Germany's domestic intelligence service says the number of potentially far-right extremists has reached a new record. Its annual report shows almost 60,000 people fell into the category last year, a rise of nearly 8,500 on the previous year. Here's Joanna Keane.
8: The report by the intelligence agency found the number of acts of violence motivated by far-right ideology had risen by 8.5% compared with 2024. Almost 1,000 people were victims of xenophobic attacks, and extremist groups are continuing to recruit new members at live performances of far-right musicians. The report comes amid a rise of the far-right party Alternative for Germany, which has around 70,000 members. The AFD is being monitored by domestic intelligence as a suspected extremist group. The agency also points to a rise in left-wing extremism, with crimes mainly directed against right-wing extremists and the police.
4: A court in Indonesia has sentenced a former education minister to 10 years in prison for corruption. Nadiem Makarim, co-founder of the technology firm Gojek, was found guilty of manipulating the procurement of laptop computers for schools during COVID. Nadiem has denied any wrongdoing, saying the charges were politically motivated. Tennis, and Iga Swiatek has begun the defence of her Wimbledon title on centre court. The Pole is taking on America's Taylor Townsend. Later, the 44-year-old tennis legend Serena Williams returns to singles tennis. BBC News.
1: Hello and welcome to NewsHour. It's coming to you live from the BBC World Service studios in central London. I'm Tim Franks. It's been a tense day in South Africa. Extra security has been deployed across the country on a day when anti-immigration campaigners had announced was the deadline for all undocumented migrants to leave. Amid fears of violence, tens of thousands have already departed. Just today, a third group of hundreds of Nigerians were brought out on an evacuation flight organised by the Nigerian government. On the streets of South Africa, thousands of anti-immigrant protesters marched, some holding sticks and other traditional weapons. The sound of protests across South Africa today. For years, immigrants in South Africa have attested to a climate of fear and intimidation from vigilante groups. Memories have also been seared by the events of almost 20 years ago when more than 60 people died during a wave of rioting against non-South Africans. Although, as you'll hear in a few minutes, one of the government's senior ministers dealing with immigration insists that that episode has been vastly overblown. First, though, we're going to bring you a voice of one of those who say it's not just about today. It's about day in, day out, living in dread. She's a mother in Cape Town with two young kids. She first came to South Africa illegally as a teenager from Malawi. She applied for asylum status and was turned down. She's since married someone with South African citizenship. That was back in 2016, and despite that, it took her until last year, so 9 years, before she was finally given her residency papers. I would tell you her name, but she's too terrified to share it. So, given that she does have a full right to stay in the country, does she feel affected by today's anti-immigrant protests?
2: Yes, very much so, because the atmosphere, even now, if you go out, there's no one out. The shops are closed to where I'm staying. So people are just indoors, and I don't know if we feel protected enough, like if there won't be violence. Don't know yet.
1: Have you yourself experienced any trouble from people who suspect that you have come from abroad or want to know what your status is, anything like that?
2: Just verbal harassment, nothing much. Like, you enter a taxi and then they immediately change what they were saying. They would talk, abahambe, abahambe.
1: And what does that mean?
2: Means you need to go, you need to go, you must go, you should go.
1: And what do you do when people start saying that to you?
2: We just stay quiet because at this moment, they don't really care. They won't even ask you if you have a paper or not. As long as you're just someone who doesn't speak the same language as them, or you're just someone from another country, you need to go. Whether you have papers or you don't have papers, they're not even asking any questions.
1: How does it make you feel about living in South Africa and bringing up your kids there?
2: Right now, it doesn't feel safe.
1: I'm sorry to hear that. Does it mean that you and your family, well, you and your husband, your kids are obviously far too young, but are thinking about whether to stay?
2: We're thinking of staying if the situation is going to get better. But if the situation is as it is right now, we're going to go back.
1: I'm due to speak to a minister in the South African government shortly. If there were a message that you would like them to hear, what would it be?
2: I would ask them to protect us because they would say they're doing their job, they're protecting us, but they are not everywhere. And also, since this thing started, they know the instigators. They are just not going to them and stopping this. This could have been stopped before it got to where we are, to this point.
1: If that's the case, why do you think they haven't?
2: I don't know if they're also scared that if they do that and then it will cause a havoc, if maybe they arrest the people who are starting, the leaders of all this, I do not know.
1: Do you have a job at the moment? I mean, do you feel that you're contributing to the South African economy?
2: Yes, I feel like I'm contributing.
1: What do you do? Do you have a job?
2: Yes, I do have a job.
1: Are you able to share with me what that is?
2: I won't feel safe saying it, but I pay my taxes, so I am contributing to the economy, yes. I have also a side business I'm running. It's registered. I pay my taxes as well.
1: But it's remarkable that we're not saying your name on air, but you're feeling too scared even to tell me what sort of job you've got as well. That says something.
2: Yes, right now they would find out.
1: That migrant mother who lives in Cape Town, too scared to give me her name or a job. Mameluku Kabayi is Minister of Justice and Constitutional Development in South Africa. I spoke to her this morning and asked her how the government is responding to the demonstrations.
9: As the state said, this is not a deadline set by the government, but also a day that is normal. We've gone out to assure our citizens, but also our foreign nationals who are within the country, that the state will do within its powers to ensure that everyone who is within the borders of the Republic is protected. We have made sure that law enforcement agencies across the country are actually deployed. There's not been major incidences across the country as the time we are speaking. Marches have started in three provinces as we speak, and those others are just picketing. We do not have anything, but our buses have been moving people who feel unsafe, and we've been transporting them so that we can process them, working together with the embassies so that we can make sure that the traveling back home, those who would want to leave the borders of the Republic.
1: So there's a big security presence today. You say that you want to ensure that everyone is protected. The argument that a lot of people are using inside South Africa, but also outside, I mean, from the Nigerian government to the
10: Secretary General of the United Nations, is that on many other days over recent years, migrants in South Africa have not felt protected. There's been a culture of intimidation, of xenophobia, of violence, of abuse. What do you say to that, that this government has not done enough to protect those who are in South Africa with whatever status, but nonetheless are being intimidated by these gangs?
9: It's not correct to say that. You'd remember the last incident of this nature where we could say that there was an incident is 2008. Since then, we've never heard. Migration challenges for all of us globally, and we've got to try and ensure that we manage it correctly. When citizens feel that they are unemployed naturally, I mean, we would have seen marches, whether it's Europe, whether it's in the Americas. We are not different as South Africa. But what we have been doing is consistently ensuring that where there is a breaking of law, we have records of those that we have arrested, who are ringleaders, who are leading, as long as evidence shows that they've literally led to an attack of an individual or even a death of an individual or any intimidation. So where there's evidence, we have acted. It's not correct to say that we have done this only for today.
10: Right.
9: Today is because they had called it for a shutdown. And that's why we had to deploy, and it's within the policies and the laws of the Republic.
10: Understood. I mean, just to be clear here, you mentioned 2008. I mean, that was when dozens of migrants were killed. I mean, to say that there have been no incidents since then stretches belief, doesn't it? I mean, lots of countries do have protests and debates about levels of immigration. That's definitely the case. What you don't see in many other countries are gangs going door to door demanding people's papers and threatening to detain them and arrest them.
9: 2008 is not dozens of people. I don't know which figures are using when you say dozens. It's not correct. We had to work together.
10: More than 60 people at that time, were killed in a wave of anti-immigrant violence that spread.
9: That's not correct.
10: No?
9: Figure. I'm not so sure where you get it. It's not from South Africa. Let's rather use accurate figures that the state has released. When one life is lost, is one too many, that I acknowledge. But at least let's stick to accurate figures, because the numbers, when they are exaggerated, and that's what becomes a problem.
10: I've checked, and it has been, I wasn't wrong, it has been very, very widely reported, including by independent institutions in South Africa, as well as across the world, that violence in 2008 left more than 60 people dead. Many of them were foreign nationals, and it was fueled by xenophobia.
9: No, it was not 60 people that were dead, that I can assure you. We had less than 30 people that were killed.
10: Okay.
9: That's not 60.
10: All
9: That's
10: right.
9: not correct. Let me come to the issue of what state does. The state continues to work in communities. In all the work that we do, hence we're talking about law enforcement agencies, we talk about ensuring that we protect citizens, but also migrants. And you'd understand South Africa took a stage. It's one of the few countries where we do not have refugee camps, where we do not have asylum in camps. We have integrated them within our communities. But to say that foreign nationals in our country do not feel safe, I don't think so.
10: With the greatest respect, Minister, I've just spoken to...
9: We just had 8,000 people arriving. We've seen 8,000 foreign nationals arriving in South Africa.
10: Yeah, and there's also been lots of people leaving South Africa as well. And with the greatest respect, Minister, I mean, I have just spoken to a Malawian woman who didn't want to give her name because she's terrified. She didn't even want to tell me what job she holds because she's terrified about somebody triangulating the information and tracking her down. She has the right to reside in South Africa. She's married to a South African, but she says it's terrifying at the moment. She's terrified for herself, terrified for her children. She endures a huge amount of abuse with people just telling her to leave the country. I realise you could say, well, that's just one person I've spoken to, but you hear this time and time and time again, that this culture of fear is quite widespread in South Africa. It seems that from what you're saying, that you simply don't recognise that.
9: No, not recognise is not factual. It's not widespread. What we have seen is a lot of information, misinformation that is done to damage the integrity of the country. And I'm not disputing the fact that there will be those incidences. And I can acknowledge here, we had a group of people that went to a Congolese house. We have arrested them. As I speak, where there's been incident of intimidation, where there's been incident of committing of illegal activities, we have arrested, whether it's South African nationals or non-South African.
10: And that was Mameluke Kubayi, Minister of Justice and Constitutional Development in South Africa, with a big brief within government to look at issues of immigration. You're listening to NewsHour from the BBC. Coming up on the programme, as Venezuelans continue the search for survivors, many are saying that they feel let down by the authorities.
11: They are all I have. I just want to find them at any cost. There were no machines or rescue sent. It's like you've been left on your own to search for your loved ones.
10: That report from La Guaira, the coastal town worst hit by the earthquake, coming up in about 15 minutes. Our main headline from the BBC newsroom this hour: NATO's chief has welcomed Britain's defence modernisation plan as it becomes the latest country to pivot towards drone warfare. And thousands of anti-immigration protesters are on the streets of South Africa amid a heavy security presence over fears the demonstrations could descend into xenophobic violence.

0: You're with NewsHour. It's live from the BBC. I'm Tim Franks. It's an old truism of the World Cup that the competition doesn't really get going until the knockout stages. But my goodness, it's now got going, with the marquee result on Monday being the once mighty Germany, four-time winners, being dumped out of the competition by Paraguay. And for those who follow these things, with the added historical twist of Germany, who have never lost a penalty shootout at the World Cup, doing just that, losing a penalty shootout at the World Cup. But all this, along with the Netherlands losing to the African champions Morocco, got us wondering about whether there's another historical trend in train here, and that is of the narrowing of the gap between the traditional footballing powerhouses and other parts of the world. Rob Palmer is a veteran football commentator and former player. What's his view?
1: The footballing world is getting an awful lot smaller. I mean, I was looking back to the first World Cup that I commentated back in 1994, and I think there are only a couple of African teams there. And at the time of speaking, 9 out of 10 of the African teams had made it through to the knockout stages, which just proves how much the game has developed on that continent. You're looking in South America as well. You're looking at the scare that Japan gave against Brazil. In previous World Cups, you know the dominant teams. You know that it's going to be Italy and Germany and the Netherlands and England and the old favourites now. You're looking at these teams, you're looking at Congo and you're looking at Senegal, you're looking at Paraguay, had a great result as well. And you see teams like Egypt, one of the best players in the world is playing for Egypt. And these days you can stick a pin in the map and the best players in the world can come from anywhere on that globe, whereas previously there'd be little kind of hotspots around the world.
0: How has that happened?
1: I think it's because directors of football, owners, those that are making the decisions have realised that the world is a big place. These days, I'm a commentator. In my previous life, when I was young, I was a footballer and played at Derby County, and then I got a scholarship to go to America. When I walked into my college team in America, the best players in our team were from Nigeria, Liberia, Kenya, and my roommate was from Colombia. Those guys, these days, 18, 19 years of age, will be playing of a top European club. They would have been picked up at an early age because they've spread the field of scouting.
0: They've got this pool of talent that's playing at the highest level week in, week out for clubs. But is there also better infrastructure nationally?
1: Everything has leveled up. The level of coaching, the understanding of a game. There was, of course, the famous incident back in 1974 when Zaire were playing against Brazil, and the Zaire player

0: Act of England against the Democratic Republic of Congo. It's been 5 days since the twin earthquakes that struck Venezuela, and rescue attempts to find people trapped below collapsed buildings are continuing. But there's been criticism of the government headed by Delcy Rodriguez and its slow response, as well as obstruction of attempts by opposition parties and local NGOs to help and deliver aid. The Venezuelan opposition leader, Maria Corina Machado, has said that she'll do whatever it takes to return to the country to help coordinate earthquake relief efforts. But she's accused the government of blocking her attempts to return. Vanessa Neumann was the former official representative of Juan Guaido in London, the previous Venezuelan opposition leader during President Trump's first term in office. Vanessa joins us from Madrid. Vanessa, welcome to the programme. What do you make of these criticisms of the Venezuelan government's response?
1: Thank you so much for having me on, and I really appreciate the coverage because it's really important. And as you know, Madrid has a very strong direct line to what's going on in Venezuela because everybody here has relatives there. This is a huge diaspora, so it's almost a straight umbilical cord between here and Caracas. I think it's so we get daily feeds and comments, and we think, and it's just, first of all, it's utterly disgraceful, but I hate to say I'm not surprised at all. I mean, you know...
0: What in particular are you saying is disgraceful?
1: Well, the fact that Diosdado Cabello was blocking the Americans, and the American State Department even called it out, and U.S. Representative Salazar also called out that they should bring, complaints against Diosdado Cabello for impeding the American can access rescue team efforts in La Guaira,
0: right,
1: because they were filming. Within Venezuela, there are stories that they weren't filming, that they're actually smuggling drugs. Who knows? But
0: yeah,
1: the point
0: you're
1: is,
0: talking about the Venezuelan defense,
1: we're such a state that it's
0: the Venezuelan defense
1: yeah.
0: minister. And I mean, the U.S. military has been allowed to reopen a port in Venezuela to help get aid to the worst hit areas. The U.S. Southern Command saying a warship is now using the port of La Guaira. And of course,
1: yes.
0: La Guaira was the worst affected region. So,
1: exactly.
0: I mean, that suggests that that's been unblocked.
1: Well, that has been unblocked. But the reason why we have such a catastrophe in the first place is because of such massive corruption. I mean, Venezuela is a seismic country. We knew that there were earthquakes. They also get mudslides. And we had massive mudslides in 1999, which is actually what prompted the rise of Hugo Chavez and his election. Now, I think, and then it turns out that these buildings that were, part of supposedly one of the great benefits of electing these guys and the use of the oil money, it turns out that some of them have styrofoam in the middle and that they were actually just built for, to maintain a paternalistic corruption system that maintained them in power. And the body and the corruption is written on the bodies of, it's going to be written on the bodies of over 100,000 Venezuelans who are either dead or maimed or internally displaced because of this massive corruption.
0: And the issue of Maria Corina Machado saying that she wants to get back to Venezuela and help coordinate rescue efforts. I mean, it's one thing for her to say, look, I want to go back to Venezuela and press my case to be able to fight an election and lead Venezuela. But, I mean, it's a little bit performative, isn't it, for her to say, I want to get back and help coordinate rescue efforts?
1: Yes, of course.
0: She's not going to be able to do that.
1: Well, of course it's performative and you'll forgive me, but because it is, she doesn't command anyone who can do this work. I mean, the one thing that has been shown to Venezuelans is that we are very, very grateful to foreigners. We're very grateful to the Americans, to the Brits, to the French, to the Italians, to the Spanish, to the Dutch, to even the Czechs who have turned up to help.
0: Wouldn't she show rather more statesmanship by not trying to put herself front and center right now?
1: I would think so. I think the situation is politicized enough by virtue of the massive humanitarian disaster basically prompted by corruption, bad buildings for the poor. And I think that solidarity, but who is she going to organize?
0: Right. And just to be clear, Vanessa, I mean, this isn't sour grapes over the fact that she appears to have more purchase than your man did, Juan Guaido.
1: what

0: More purchase. Yeah, I
1: Yeah.
0: mean, yes, but the point is, if you don't command troops and and you don't command a rescue team the way the foreigners do, the Americans and the Brits included, then who are you? What are you doing?
1: Okay.
0: We do have some groups down there, like Jesus Armas, who is organizing even local
1: Vanessa.
0: volunteer inspectors to at least inspect the buildings.
1: Vanessa, we'll have to leave it there, but thank you very much for joining us. Vanessa Neumann.
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0: On News Hour, the next 30 minutes, the growing anger in Venezuela at the lack of help from the government days after the earthquakes. Tanzania tries to shore up the defences against Ebola. The former US military base is in Greenland and their toxic legacy. And a musical tribute in London to one of India's singing legends. After this summary of the news.
1: BBC News with Emily Thomas. The NATO Secretary-General, Mark Rutte, has welcomed Britain's plan to increase spending on defence as it pivots towards drone warfare. He said it made everyone in the alliance stronger. Britain's outgoing Prime Minister, Keir Starmer, said spending would go up by $20 billion a year. Thousands of protesters have taken to the streets of South Africa's major cities for anti-immigration demonstrations. Security personnel have been deployed amid concerns that foreigners could be attacked. Meanwhile, in Spain, more than a million undocumented migrants have applied for legal status by today's deadline. Prime Minister Pedro Sanchez said the Spanish scheme defied a crackdown on irregular immigration elsewhere in Europe. For the second time in 8 days, Ukraine has struck a strategically important satellite communication centre near Moscow. President Zelensky said the Dubna facility was being used for reconnaissance and for coordinating the activities of Russia's forces in Ukraine. Monaco has launched an investigation into the bomb attack that injured three people on Monday night. The Monaco prosecutor said they were looking for a sole suspect in the attempted killing of the Ukrainian oligarch Vadim Yermolaev. There have been running battles between Kenyan police and residents of one of Nairobi's most deprived settlements. Reports say one person was shot dead during protests after two activists were taken by security forces. Protesters and police have also clashed in the Albanian capital Tirana as anti-government demonstrations continue. The colloquially known Flamingo Revolution began 4 weeks ago over a tourism project backed by Donald Trump's son-in-law Jared Kushner in a protected nature reserve. The lower house of Japan's parliament has passed a bill criminalising intentional damage of the national flag as Prime Minister Sunae Takaichi presses ahead with her conservative agenda. And that's the world news from the BBC.
0: Welcome back to NewsHour. As neighbouring Uganda and the Democratic Republic of Congo continue battling Ebola outbreaks, the authorities in nearby Tanzania say they're taking no chances. Officials insist they're ready if the virus crosses into the country. But along the vast Lake Tanganyika shoreline, concerns remain over unofficial border crossings. Sami Awami sent us this report on Tanzania's preparations.
2: I'm at a border post called Mutukula. Now, the room I'm currently in is on the Tanzanian side, where there is a temperature scanning machine used to check the temperatures of passengers entering Tanzania. The broadcaster you can hear in the background continuously airs public health messages about Ebola. There are numerous posters displayed on the walls.
3: We are treating the Ebola issue with the seriousness it deserves.
4: Border manager Elipidius Bigirwamungu says the focus is on raising awareness and ensuring everyone crossing the border follows the health measures in place.
3: Our main job is to raise awareness and ensure that everyone follows the required procedures.
4: Many of the truck drivers crossing here say those messages are getting through and they now know how to protect themselves.
5: We have received sufficient training here at the border on how to protect ourselves against Ebola.
6: This disease is real, and we pray that Almighty God will protect us.
4: But stopping Ebola at the border is only part of the response.
2: Here in Kigoma, I'm in a room at a local hospital where around 100 frontline health workers, from rapid response teams to nurses and other medical staff, and they are being trained and prepared to respond. If a suspected Ebola case emerges, who responds first? Who's responsible for what? And how do you ensure that patients get the care they need and fast?
7: The training has been very good. It has allowed us to put into practice what we previously learned in books, giving us much more hands-on experience.
8: If we receive an Ebola patient, we know how to handle them properly and prevent the disease from spreading further.
4: The training is giving frontline workers confidence, but among Kigoma residents, concern about Ebola remains.
7: We spend our days here serving the Congolese people who live around us. They are our customers.
9: I feel worried. Many people travel from there to here. Honestly, we live in fear.
4: Health officials say they understand those concerns, but insist that the country has strengthened its preparedness from the border to local health facilities. Dr. Damas Kayera is Kigoma Regional Medical Officer.
10: We've trained our health workers. They are ready. We've provided them with the equipment so that they can prevent infection to them and to their society.
4: But Kigoma's vast lake border means that people can still enter Tanzania through unofficial crossing points without the knowledge of authorities.
0: And that was Sammy Awami on Tanzania trying to prepare for Ebola. This is NewsHour, live from the BBC with me, Tim Franks, and we're going to return to Venezuela now because the President Delcy Rodriguez has described last week's powerful twin earthquakes as the most brutal natural catastrophe in her country's history. The official death toll is more than 1,700, but many thousands more are still reported missing. Anger against the government is also growing, as Venezuelans say its rescue operations were slow to start and have been sorely inadequate. The BBC's international correspondent Yogita Lamaya reports from La Guaira, the coastal town hardest hit by the quakes.
11: You can hear lots of sounds around me. There are two or three earth movers that are working simultaneously, one that is trying to dig through the rubble, another one that is trying to lift a concrete slab. I'm standing very close to the debris of a collapsed building. Rescue efforts here are ongoing with full intensity because just yesterday they were able to pull some people out of this rubble alive. Rescuers have turned towards the road, holding their hands up, screaming silencio, telling everyone to remain silent because they're waiting, they're trying to listen and see if they can hear any voices of any survivors from the debris. They've motioned to everyone and they've restarted work again, just trying to dig through the rubble. Just by the collapsed building on the side of the street, I can see there are families who are gathered here waiting for news of their loved ones. And of course, as the days go by, hopes of finding survivors are growing slim. We've just spoken to Miguel Oscar, whose 34-year-old son, Miguel Angel, lived inside the building.
12: I am here because my son is under the rubble. Like my son, there are hundreds of others trapped here. We need more support from authorities because what's being done just isn't enough. It's possible that the earthquake hasn't killed my son, but negligence will, of not getting help in time.
11: We've come to one of the hospitals in La Guaira, and what we've been seeing at hospitals here as well as in Caracas are families who are searching for their loved ones who are missing. So they're going to see the list of those admitted. They're going to the morgue to see the list of those who've died. And we've met a mother here, a young mother, Elizabeth Herrera. She's looking for information about her two daughters, Gray Belice and Gray Belice Phillips, 12 and 13 years old. She believes they were at home when the earthquake occurred, but she can't be sure. And what she's told us is there was absolutely no rescue operation at her building.
13: They are all I have. I just want to find them at any cost. There were no machines or rescue sent. It's like you've been left on your own to search for your loved ones.
11: We drove through streets and streets and streets where we saw destroyed houses and buildings on both sides. And now we've just come to one place where we've stopped. We can just see this giant mess of debris in front of us. Two tall apartment buildings stood here. Residents who live here say they were 16 stories high, and they basically just collapsed into a pile of rubble. People are trying to clear the debris of their homes. They're wearing hard hats. These are not officials. These are not firemen. These are not rescue teams. Just local people who are doing it with hammers, tools, in some cases with their bare hands. They estimate that hundreds of people possibly have been killed and their bodies are still under that debris. There are no official numbers. But we've been speaking to one man here, Juan Avendo, who's shown us video of how they managed to find one woman, a 36-year-old woman, Hilary Rodriguez, and they were able to pull her out of the rubble themselves.
14: The first few days, there was no help from the government. The desperation was overwhelming because we could hear people screaming and there wasn't enough support, either equipment or rescuers. If we've had both, maybe we could have saved more lives.
11: When we speak to people here, they're telling us they're angry at their government because they feel like they've been left to their own devices to deal with the aftermath of this massive disaster. There are rescue teams arriving from different parts of the world, from lots of South American countries, from Mexico, from the US, from the UK, other European countries, and from further afield like India. But it's just not enough. The next big challenge for this country is going to be how to dispose of all the dead and how to stop the outbreak of disease.
0: And that was Yogita Lemaya reporting for us from La Guaira in Venezuela. Now, you may remember that shortly after ordering his military to snatch the then leader of Venezuela and a few weeks before launching a war against Iran, Donald Trump said this about another territory in his sights.
15: All we're asking for is to get Greenland, including right title and ownership, because you need the ownership to defend it. You can't defend it on a lease.
0: Donald Trump speaking in January this year. Well, since then, he's dialed down his immediate ambitions to take over the world's largest island, which is a semi-autonomous territory of Denmark. Instead, US, Danish and Greenlandic officials have been talking, or at least they've begun talks, about expanding America's military presence on Greenland by possibly opening up three new bases in the south. But some Greenlanders and Danes are saying that before there's any progress on new bases, the US should clear the toxic mess from its old bases around the island. And now, an investigation by the Danish newspaper Politiken has exposed the extent of that old pollution, as I've been hearing from one of their journalists, Jesper Torbo Carlson.
16: We discovered that it's more extensive than anyone had ever known. This is not obviously a secret. It's been discussed for decades, but I don't think anybody really, in the public sphere at least, had an overview of how extensive it was. So what we did was we looked at all the 36 installations that the U.S. has had over the years in Greenland. So these are radar stations, these are airports, these are bases, and most of them, except for one, has been deserted by the United States over the years. So we went up there and we looked at what had been left behind in each of these locations. And there have been surveys made internally in the Danish administration and in Greenland, but they hadn't been made public before. So we gathered all that material, and then we went up there to see for ourselves at three of the bases.
0: Right. And what sort of things did you discover?
16: Well, we saw an immense amount of oil drums and vehicles, buildings that had just been left, clearly indicating that the Americans pretty much up and left at some point. Things that had been dumped in valleys. These were spectacular vistas in their own way. We were there on a clear, sunny day. You have this backdrop of the majestic landscape of Greenland that we all know and treasure, the whiteness of the snow. And then you had these red and brown, rusty materials lying in huge, expansive spaces, acres of it.
0: So an eyesore, but were there also things that you could tell were actually polluting?
16: Clearly, there has been a lot of oil spill. That is one thing. The oil drums had just been left there, and that had seeped into the ground and the ice and sort of integrated into nature. But some of it was still visible, and some of it is still detectable in the air as well. You can smell it. We know from, and this is not visible by eye, but we know from environmental studies that there has been left a lot of PCB that has caused a lot of concern in Greenland, whether or not that has infected drinking water and gone into the food chain in Greenland. And then there is a lot of asbestos as well. These are buildings from the 60s and 70s, like anywhere. They contained a lot of asbestos, and in Greenland, that was just left behind. So that causes a lot of concern by Greenlanders living near them, whether the winds carry asbestos dust into the villages.
0: Were you and your colleagues able to speak to anybody who said that they have been directly affected by the pollution, that either they or the natural environment around them has been affected?
16: Yes, we talked to a man who had lived among these piles of trash his whole life. As a kid, he used to play in them. As a grown-up, he has been vocal in asking for them to be removed. He lives right near one of an airstrip that the United States is now presumably looking to reopen. So he has multiple concerns at the same time. Will they finally remove the trash that they left behind? Will they add new trash to it? Or will they even, as they did in 1953, when they established the big base in Thule, will they forcibly remove him from his land?
0: What you've done is to survey this in a much more detailed way than has been done up to now, at least publicly, but it has been known about for some time. So can I ask what Greenlanders have been calling for?
16: Well, generations of Greenlanders have grown up with this, some of them in their backyard, some of them further away. I think at the same time, it's a vast country, so no Greenlanders probably have a very good idea of everything that's out there. You might know your local dump, but not all the others. But over the years, there's been a lot of frustration in Greenlandic politics. There's been calls over decades for the United States to take a responsibility for what they left behind, which they refused. They were clearly afraid of setting a precedent for other bases around the world, that if they clean up in Greenland, they would have to clean up in Japan and everywhere else on the globe as well. So they didn't. And the Danish authorities for many, many years said, well, that's not our problem. And the Greenlanders obviously said, well, you gave them permission to build these bases, so it is your problem. And that was not resolved until 2018, where the Danish government said, okay, we will dedicate a sum of money, about 20 million pounds. And they said, well, over the years, we will start cleaning up these sites. And that work has begun, but it's not gone very far.
0: And how far do you think all this is sort of complicated by the current negotiations? Again, I mean, these are happening, from what I understand, behind closed doors between the Greenlanders, the Danes and the Americans about the US opening up new military bases. How far do you think this is part of the conversation about whether the US do open up new bases on Greenland?
16: It's a somewhat uncomfortable situation for the Danish and the Greenlandic negotiators. It's a delicate environment. They are very cautious not to offend Donald Trump, who can obviously blow up at any moment and blow up any deal that they might make. I think right now they have very serious issues before them about sovereignty. And I think on that list of issues, the environmental protection is probably not top of that list, but I think from a Greenlandic perspective, it has to be on the list somewhere, and it has to be said, and a lot of Greenlandic politicians have told us this, ex-politicians, very clear of saying to their colleagues who are now in charge, you have to make sure that history doesn't repeat itself. You have to make sure that the next time around, when they come back, they clean up and leave nothing behind.
0: And that was Jesper Tobel-Karlsson from
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0: A reminder of our top story this hour. Thousands of anti-immigrant protesters are on the streets of South Africa amid a heavy security presence over fears that the demonstrations could descend into xenophobic violence. The country's Minister for Justice and Constitutional Development, Mameluke Kubayi, told NewsHour it wasn't fair to suggest that the government hasn't done enough to crack down on violence targeting immigrants.
1: Where there is a breaking of law, we have records of those that we have arrested who are ringleaders, who are leading, as long as evidence shows that they've literally led to an attack of an individual or even a death of an individual or any intimidation. So where there's evidence, we have acted. It's not correct to say that we have done this only for today.
0: And one other headline from the BBC newsroom. NATO's chief has welcomed Britain's defence modernisation plan as it becomes the latest country to pivot towards drone warfare. This is NewsHour, live from the BBC. It's only been a couple of months or so since the legendary Indian singer Asha Bhosle died. She was renowned as a playback singer. She recorded songs for films and soundtracks, which actors would then lip-sync to on camera. Over the decades, Asha was so prolific that it's believed she recorded more songs than any other artist in history. One of her last collaborations was with the virtual band Gorillaz, in which she sings about death. Gorillaz co-creators Damon Albarn and Jamie Hewlett's latest album, The Mountain, draws heavily on their personal losses too, as NewsHour's Rajini Vaidyanathan has been finding out.
2: The sound check, as you can hear, is going on in the background here at Tottenham Hotspur Stadium. Gorillaz are an internationally known band, and they're playing their biggest headline show to date here. And what's so unique about this particular gig is that it's devoted to their album The Mountain, which is entirely dedicated to their travels in India. Thank you for your time, Damon and Jamie. This album, The Mountain, is like nothing else you've done before. Tell us about that.
3: It's more inspired by our relationship, really. There's some very interesting things that drew us closer together because of what happened in India and what India is.
4: I got a phone call from my wife, who was in India with her mother, who had a stroke and went into a coma. And I fast-tracked a visa and went to Jaipur for, I think we were there for 12 weeks trying to get her mother home in a coma, which we did eventually, and then she didn't make it, unfortunately. You know, it should have been that I never wanted to go back to India ever again after having that experience, but in fact, it was the opposite. I felt I had to go back. And I wanted to go with Damon to see what we might discover together.
2: Had you been before, Damon, to India?
3: I've been to Nepal, but I felt like I kind of knew India, and I've always been interested in the philosophy and yoga and the music. I was played to from birth, you know, and I played to my father as he was dying. Yeah, ragas, very important to me.

0: already been once to India and travelled around, and we came back with plans to do a second trip and started working on ideas. And then Damon's father passed away, and my father 10 days later, and we're born 10 days apart. So it was a kind of a bit of a strange thing. But by that point, for the second trip, we understood exactly what we were saying.
1: And through that personal journey of loss, the album evolved. The band travelled around India, drawing inspiration, even visiting the banks of the River Ganges in the holy city of Varanasi, where Hindus cremate their loved ones. You talk about both of you losing your fathers in a short space of time, and Damon, I know you took your father Keith's ashes to Varanasi. And what was that like for you, being in Varanasi?
2: Well, it's one of the most, I mean, it's there's yourself before you visit somewhere like that.
3: When we arrived there, we were completely blown away. In the first few hours, we were just like being on the banks of the Ganges.
1: What would you explain Varanasi is to people that don't know what it is?
2: It's a smell, it's a light, it's a sense of joy, it's a sense of release, of rebirth.
3: Deeply spiritual.
2: Yes.
1: The album features collaborations with some of India's best-known artists, including the legendary playback singer Asha Bhosle. The song she sings on, Shadowy Light, turned out to be one of her last recording projects before she died at the age of 92 in April. The shadowy light, shadowy on A Shadowy Light, she sings about death, which is quite sort of eerie now, thinking that she is no more.
2: Well, I mean, maybe she was very aware of that, you know. It's just lovely that the family are here. I mean, I think they feel a real connection to the song. May have been the last thing she did. You know. Her granddaughter's here and is going to come on stage with us. I mean, see how she feels, but maybe she'll say a few words at the end of that song.
1: Zanu Bhosle, Usher's 24-year-old granddaughter, appeared on stage in an emotional tribute. The crowd of thousands, many who've never heard Usher Bosley's music before, holding their phones in the air to light up the stadium.
4: This one's probably her favourite one, and it's also her farewell to you guys.
1: So Zanu Bhosle, she always wanted to perform her track with the band. And so tell us about why you've come here to this concert, because it's a quite personal journey for your family, isn't it?
5: You see, like, this song was basically supposed to be performed in September of last year. She was supposed to be here, and we got all the way here. We were actually in London 2 days before the show. And unfortunately, you know, her health wasn't too well that time, so we had to rush back. But you see, in her entire 90 years, there was nothing that she ever left unfinished. It was always that she's never left a show incomplete or left her audience hanging or her admirers hanging. And so for her, this was really troubling that this was something that she couldn't do. If for me, it's very emotional because I can't let that be incomplete for her. I can't let her legacy be incomplete. So this is my way of completing her unfinished business and getting on stage with, you know, this amazing band. That's the only way that we could do something that could truly honour her and her legacy.
1: Backstage, we also meet classical Indian flute player Ajay Prasanna, who features heavily on the album, including the title track, The Mountain.
6: This is a melody.
7: I felt that they captured all of India in that melody. I enjoyed playing it so much. And when I play the piece now, I feel that the melody was written just for India.
1: What is that idea then that you're articulating in The Mountain?
2: Well, it's loss and the journey, but it's the people you meet, so it's multiculturalism, it's the ambition, it's the multi-generational aspect of it. It defines who we are. You know what I mean? And our families are families. It's a very much a family affair, the whole thing.
8: And that report from Rajini Vaidyanathan with Damon Albarn and also Jamie Hewlett of Gorillaz, and some of the music there of Ajay Prasanna. That's it from this edition of NewsHour. From me, Tim Franks, and the team here in London, thanks for your company.
9: 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My name is Margie, and beginning at 9:30 is the music program called Timbuktu and Beyond. I'll play music from all over West Africa, where you find the village of Timbuktu, and of course we'll go beyond as well. So much great music coming out of the African continent. But first, we have a public affairs program with your host, Louise Snodgrass, called Common Air.

0: 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Common Air is a public affairs program bringing local voices and local happenings to the airwaves for La Plata County and beyond. I'm your host, Louise Snodgrass. Today we are joined by Susan Jones, Collection Manager at the Animas Museum. This year, our community and the nation is celebrating 250, Colorado celebrating 150. But what does that mean? I'm sure that folks are seeing that logo and that phrasing all around town and all around the nation. Susan Jones is joining us today to talk about what this celebration is all about, what it looks like for our community and the state and the West, and to dive into some new stuff happening at the Animas Museum. Susan, thank you so much for joining me. Again, we had you on the show in February, and with the 4th of July coming up, what a better, you know, there's no better time than to have you come on the show and talk about this 150, 250 celebration.
1: Thanks so much, Louise. Happy sesquicentennial. Yes, it took 3 years to learn to say that. But yeah, it's kind of exciting. We started this planning here in Southwest Colorado. It was 3 years ago when our local organizing committee, who is challenged by the state commission, started thinking about what are we going to do and what kind of initiatives can we bring together, working together with the 8 counties in Southwest Colorado to commemorate the 150th anniversary of Colorado statehood and the 250th anniversary of the signing the Declaration of Independence. Mm-hmm. That's a mouthful. Mm-hmm. But and then even more, we wanted to think about the legacy. You know, what are we going to do and what is that going to mean to the future? And how are we going to make lasting programs that people will look back on to mm-hmm. learn from our history?
0: Yeah, so that's really exciting. It's a little bit more of an explanation of the 250, 150, you know, the statehood of Colorado, as well as the signing of Declaration of Independence. And the Animas Museum is pretty heavily involved.
1: We are. Yeah, we got involved 3 years ago, and we've been supporting the local organizing committee in any way we can. We have exhibits coming up, or exhibits opening now and coming up, that will talk about the 250th signing of the Declaration, also statehood. It's also the 150th anniversary of Animas City, where the little museum is located. You know, 2 years ago, we had the 150th anniversary of La Plata County, but 150 years ago, La Plata County split. Yes. Because originally it included what's now San Juan County and all the way out to Montezuma. And in 1876, it kind of started to look more like what we look at now. And so we're looking at that. And I didn't even throw in there, this is the 120th anniversary of Mesa Verde. Mm-hmm. And earlier this month was the 120th anniversary of the Antiquities Act. So many big anniversaries that are happening here.
0: Yeah, when you mentioned the splitting of La Plata County, that is in the schoolhouse room. There's a big poster that talks about it and a wonderful exhibit. And I mean, I was surprised.
1: Yeah. And we did a webinar that we post all our webinars on our YouTube channel at Animas Museum just last week to talk about that and to kind of put it in context with what was going on in the state, because as the county is separating, the state is becoming the 38th star in the flag.
0: Yeah. Okay. Well, you are kind of working on a program or currently offering programs, the exhibits, the whole celebration is around the theme, the moments that made us. And it's pretty significant because even talking about the anniversaries that we're celebrating, I mean, you know, the West has been a part of the history, of course, and for a long time.
1: Yep. And as kind of we were talking about earlier, Jason Hansen, who's the creative expert for History Colorado, which is Colorado's historical society, and they are centered in Denver. But Jason recognized that people were starting to think about the 250th. And again, like 50 years ago, they were concentrating on the 13 colonies. And, you know, somebody said, well, what are you worried about in Colorado? Nothing was going on out here. And he said, what the heck? Yes, there was. There was so much going on. So he kind of took it up on to himself and to History Colorado to develop this whole concept of moments that made us, and us being capital U, capital S.
2: Oh,
1: every time along the way, you know, we as Americans have made decisions based on things that were going on that have influenced what we are today.
2: Mm-hmm.
1: So they not only put together the mothership exhibit, as we call it, and mm-hmm. at History Colorado Center in Denver, which takes a look at 50 moments through artifacts. That some are local to Colorado, and some they got on it loan from, like, Mount Vernon. They have mm-hmm. George Washington spurs, and
2: mm-hmm.
1: It's kind of interesting. We asked them why not the teeth, but they got the spurs instead.
2: And once History Colorado kind of pushed this moment that made us and was really speaking to, like, things were happening in Colorado, and also, you know, the West has had the longest – some of the longest inhabited places in the country. What, you know, has that influenced other parts of the country to also speak to the moments that made us?
1: Yes, this was kind of exciting because here in Colorado we started it, but other states, especially in the West, kind of looked at this and said, hey, that's a great idea. What can we do to be part of it? And so from the exhibit in Denver, they developed what they call a print-on-demand exhibit so that states and localities can take what they want from the exhibit, which is a little bit different from the one in Denver because what it is looking at five tenets of the Declaration of Independence. And you can just print these posters and stick them up, and it's totally customizable.
2: Mm-hmm.
1: Or, like we're doing, we're taking the posters and then we're adding local flavor to it. And we're talking about, for instance, one of the tenets of the Declaration is the whole concept of the pursuit of happiness. And boy, that we could do a whole museum on the pursuit of happiness out here. You know, one of the things at the national level they used as an example was the California Gold Rush of 1848. Well, here we can talk about the La Plata Gold Rush or the San Juan Mountain Gold Rush. And that kind of ties into the railroad because the railroad helped support the Gold Rush. And then even to this day, one of the artifacts that we have in exhibit that I love is a poster from the Silverton urging tourists mm-hmm. to come ride the train. In 1963, it was $5.50.
2: Mm-hmm.
1: But that, to so many people, is the pursuit of happiness, to be able to ride a narrow gauge railroad mm-hmm. into our beautiful county.
2: Yeah, so that influenced the decisions that were made. And there were decisions that affected other communities that called this place home, you know, 150 years ago. Can you speak to some of those moments when the, like, European descendant Americans descended on this region?
1: Yeah, I'll step back even because 250 years ago, when we hadn't talked about this yet, Dominguez and Escalante came right through what's now Durango.
2: Mm-hmm.
1: And they were some of the, not the first, but some of the first Spanish explorers. They were two Franciscan friars that were looking for a path from Santa Fe to Monterey, California, where there are some newly established missions. It's kind of mind-boggling when you think about it. And they followed some of the early explorers, like Juan Rivera, who was here in 1765. But 1776, the day that the Liberty Bell was ringing on July 4th, these two Franciscan friars were planning their trip. They left a little bit later in July, but they were here in early August, August 7th and August 8th. And so that's one of the things that we're going to be commemorating.
2: Mm.
1: And Well, they kind of they came through. They were looking at the possibilities here. They weren't looking for gold and silver like Juan Rivera was earlier, but they were, you know, trying to understand who the people were here, the specifically the Utes and the Paiutes in this area. And they never made it to Monterey, but it was pretty amazing, you know, what they did. And then people followed afterwards from the more Spanish miners, settlers, and then later on the Anglo-Americans came in as well.
2: And talking about the pursuit of happiness and those five tenets, you had mentioned before the show that the Star Spangled Banner is a series of questions.
1: Yes, this is one of the things that that Jason, our chief creative officer, kind of mentioned in a talk. And it's kind of mind-boggling when you think about it, because we've always heard the Star Spangled Banner. We know the words. But all those words are actually questions. Oh, say, can you see by the dawn's early light? And if you go back to Francis Scott Key's original handwritten notes, sir, there's those little squiggly marks, those little question marks at the end. And it really makes us think about, wow, where are we going? Where have we been? And that's why Moments That Made Us is so important. And what's that going to mean for our future?
2: With the fourth coming up, is the Animus Museum participating in any celebrations or events?
1: Actually, at the Animus Museum, we're going to be open. And so that's our big thing. And there's, I think the city of Durango is planning 4 days of all kinds of special things. I know back down at Snowdown, we had a drone show that was sponsored by the state Sesquicentennial group. And they had a kind of cool drone show that included their logo. I think they might be doing more. I shudder to think with the fire restrictions, what's going to happen with the fireworks. But we'll keep our fingers crossed on that one. So there's a whole bunch going on all week long at the Adams Museum. We'll be open. Our Moments That Made Us exhibit is open. We've got an exhibit on Animus City, looking down on Durango since 1876. So you can learn a little bit more about Animus, Animus City. And we're going to have cupcakes. Red, white, and blue.
2: Nice.
1: Simple, but yeah, we'll be there.
2: What a special way to you know, celebrate the 4th of July, celebrate the 250, 150, to go to a museum, and learn about our history. It's very diverse and full of stories that maybe folks aren't aware of.
1: Exactly. Yeah, come to the museum, then go have your picnic, your barbecue, and hit the fireworks. But it'll be a nice way to start the day.
2: Yeah, for sure. Okay, well, before we get into diving more into the museum and some of the things that are coming up, I wanted to just reintroduce the show. If you are listening, you are here on Common Air, KDUR Durango. I'm your host, Louise Snodgrass. I'm here with Susan Jones, collections manager at the Animus Museum. The 250, 150, I'm sure you've heard all about it. We've talked at length at the beginning of the show about what it means for our community, as well as the entire West, talking about the theme, the moment that made us. And now diving in, what are some cool new things that you're planning at the Animus Museum? Well, actually, let's backtrack. You just had a tour with the train. What was that all about?
1: Yeah, that's kind of, it's kind of fun. This was a fundraiser for both the Animus Museum and the Southwest Colorado Humanities Roundtable, of which we are a member. And the roundtable, I guess we've been active 8 or 9 years now. And we celebrate the month of September as History Live Month. And the participants in the roundtable include like the Animus Museum, the Center of Southwest Studies, the Durango Public Library, Pine River Valley Library, Ignacio Library. It's a lot of libraries and museums. And we have, I think, 30 events coming up in September. Everybody puts on their own event. All kinds of amazing talks from Chautauqua presenters that we are bringing in to archaeological talks, book talks. We're going to sponsor Meet Caroline Romney, who is the first, yes, the woman was a first publisher of a newspaper in Durango, which is kind of exciting. So there's all kinds of cool stuff. But it takes money to put those on. So we partnered with them The railroad, the Durango and Silverton, thanks to Al Harper, he provided us with one coach, and we were on the Cascade train, but stopped at the Tacoma Power Plant. And the Tacoma Power Plant, it's just a really cool place, and it's so hard to get to. And getting this trip together is all the stars have to align. So we've had a lot of people say, what's the schedule? It's like, hopefully we'll do it next year, but we don't know. We'll see what happens. But basically, you would take the train out, and we have an onboard narrator. Charles D. Fernando, our visitor service manager, went with the trip this year. So we talk about the history of Durango, the history of the valley, the history of Hermosa, the history of the railroad, and the history of electricity, which is kind of important because Southwest Colorado was, again, leading the way. You know, the first alternating current power plant was built over outside of Telluride at Ames. Mm-hmm. And that was such a success and so incredibly important for mining because the mines just needed so much power. And the only way to get it there was to haul boilers and haul coal and all the other pieces of equipment up to very remote mines on burros, and it was just crazy expensive. So once you had electricity, you just brought a wire up there and you had all the power that you want. So it was so important for us. Mm-hmm. So it was about 1901 that a gentleman named Henderson decided to take advantage of the Animas River and the streams that feed it. And he built the Tacoma Power Plant that opened in 1906. And originally, even though it's so close to Durango, it only supplied power to the mines around Silverton. Hmm. So they went up to, there's a substation up there where they could step down the power to get it to the mines. And it wasn't like 6 or 7 years later until they did bring transmission into Durango as well. But the power plant, it's just beautiful. It's still operating. It's run by Xcel Energy. And they go on and off because they're doing work on the flume, that bringing the water from Cascade into the plant. So it's just a great experience. One of the gentlemen from Xcel met us, and he gave a tour of the power plant. So it was a fun day. And I think everybody learned and had a great time.
2: Wow, to get a tour of the plant would be really special. And this is located kind of by Electra Lake, am I correct?
1: It's actually below Electra Lake. Electra Lake is the lake that feeds it.
2: Mm, okay.
1: And it's right, the only way to get there is by train. I think there's a trail that's kind of sketchy. But yeah, it's just after you get over the high bridge, pretty much on the train, and there it is on the Animas River.
2: Mm. Talking about some of the history that was shared on the train tour outside of the Tacoma Power Plant, do you have any pieces that or stand out to you that you want to share?
1: Ooh, there's so many good pieces. Just we talk about the history of the river. You know, one of the things we like to do at the Animas Museum is bust myths. And there's this whole myth that the name of the river was named by Juan Rivera when he was here because he, in 1765, they tried to cross the river when it was really high with spring runoff, and some of his men were swept away and drowned before they could be given last rites. So they named the river El Rio de las Animas Perdidas, which means the river of lost souls. And that's such a great story, but it's not true. And Juan Rivera did name the Animas. And I think it's more because it's spirited. Because, you know, we've got Class 5 rapids on the river.
2: Yeah.
1: And it is hard to find a crossing, as we've learned, trying to find out where Dominguez and Escalante crossed 10, 15 years later. Mm. And so he did name it the Animas, but it wasn't until 1882 when a travel writer from New York City named Ernest Ingersoll came along. And the railroad asked him to ride the train and write articles in his paper to encourage people to come visit Durango, ride the train, you know, bring money in. And he thought it was kind of more romantic if he talked about the River of Lost Souls. And there we are. We're always fighting that rumor.
2: There are other rumors, too, particularly about Main Street.
1: There are no tunnels.
2: They're coal rooms.
1: They are coal chutes. Yes.
2: Which is a lot of fun. And then, but it's always fun to go on some of those history and ghost tours for sure.
1: Mm-hmm. Yeah. There are a lot of things that happened, and you know, a lot of unexplained things. So yeah, I'll just leave it there.
2: That's wonderful. So the Animus Museum has free entry, correct?
1: Right. We're by donation, so we totally appreciate your donations, and we appreciate your joining us and being a member.
2: Talking about membership more, why is that important to the museum?
1: It's kind of old-fashioned, maybe. You know, we were incorporated back in 1972, and that was kind of the thing. It was, you know, we're a private nonprofit, a 501c3, and it really was a thing that came out of the bicentennial. Mm-hmm. 50 years ago, people were starting to think about history, and a lot of historic societies around the United States were formed right about that time, and the La Plata County Historical Society is one. And it was really a vision ahead of its time, and maybe of a lot of volunteers coming together and members coming together and supporting it. And, you know, wow, well, let's have a museum. And since then, things have gotten more professionalized. You know, there are classes you can take and certifications you can get on how to run a museum. And it's expensive, taking care of collections, doing exhibits, doing webinars and podcasts and everything that we do. It's not cheap like it used to be. Mm-hmm. So being a member really helps us to provide that kind of programming.
2: Yeah, and you have a really large collection, correct?
1: We do, for a small museum, we do. Mm-hmm. I think one of our most popular things is our photographs. We've got, I think last count, there are over 15,000 cataloged and digitized photographs.
2: Wow.
1: So that's always wonderful to be able to look back at what life was like before and after. And as a aside, we are having a webinar on July 13th. It's our second Saturday seminar at 1:00. And what we've been doing is virtually walking up Main Avenue.
2: Oh, right. Yeah.
1: So this is the third installment. We started like down at the depot. And so we take a we get a picture from our collection of what it looked like in the 1880s or 1890s, and then compare it to what it looks like today and talk about the businesses and the people that were there. And there's just so many stories. We just barely got to 8th on the first episode. And so this is the third. It starts at what's now 10th Street, used to be G Street. I hope I got that right. But that's where the Great Fire started in July of 1889. So we're going to look at what the effects of the fire were on Durango. And also, we're going to hit some spots where we have historic buildings that are what they call contributing to the historic nature of the Main Avenue district that are slated for demolition.
2: Oh, my.
1: Yeah. So we're going to talk about some of that, too. So, yeah, join us.
2: On July 13th, is there a spot where people can, get connected to?
1: Yep. Right now, because it's hot and we don't have air conditioning in the museum, we encourage everybody to join us on Zoom. And you can get a Zoom link. There's no charge. On our website, animusmuseum.org, just go to the events page and you can sign up for Zoom. And you can have a cool beverage of your choice and listen to and watch the webinar.
2: Oh, that sounds so exciting. That just shows why, you know, membership is really valuable. Because we're telling stories and even advocating for preserving

0: And having that affiliate network gets us to work together. And we do all the time. We work with the San Juan Historical Society up in Silverton. We also work with the Montezuma Heritage Museum over in Cortez. Those guys are great to work with, and with the folks in Telluride. And all of us have been brought together between the affiliates program and the 250-150 local organizing committee. We all support each other, and we help, like, smaller museums that are starting up, like Enrico, with especially with this Moments That Made Us exhibit. You know, we've offered to help anybody who needs help. How do you do this? How do you do that? Mm-hmm. And it's just been a great experience to work with our colleagues that way.
1: Yeah. First, we were connected by the railroad.
0: Mm-hmm.
1: Now we're connected by a highway.
0: Uh-huh.
1: That was a pretty big transition.
0: Yep.
1: And yep. There were some major players. Is it a myth that Tesla was involved in the power plant creation in Telluride?
0: I'm not sure about Tesla.
1: Okay.
0: I'm not sure.
1: Yeah.
0: I know he did some stuff in Colorado, but that one I'm not sure
1: okay.
0: about.
1: Well, maybe we'll do some we'll extra
0: check that
1: investigating.
0: Out. Yep.
1: Maybe you have to head to Telluride to learn
0: yeah.
1: more. Yeah, that's really special. So you have the Crossroads exhibit,
0: mm-hmm.
1: which talks about the Dominican.
0: Just what you were talking
1: yeah.
0: about, actually, how the pass that ancestral Pueblo people took, that the Ute people took, became the Spanish trails, like the old Spanish trail, which became the railroad, which mm-hmm. became the highways. And that's what our Crossroads exhibit is. And that's going to open for August.
1: Okay.
0: So it'll be both. We're targeting both the August 1st, which is Colorado's birthday, and August 8th, which is the day that 250 years ago, Dominguez and Escalante were here. So that's all going to come together. And our founding director, Robert McDaniel, who's probably one of the leading scholars in the Southwest on Dominguez and Escalante, is going to be talking about that. And it's kind of exciting because we really looked at where were they? Where did they go? Because 50 years ago, they think they got it wrong.
1: Mm.
0: And to their credit, they didn't have drones. They didn't have the technology we have, and the airstrip out south of town wasn't built, and you couldn't see. There are trees all over, so you couldn't see the remnants of the trails. So we're really excited about shedding light on that.
1: Mm-hmm. It's a big part of preserving history so that we can use modern technology, and future mm-hmm. generations can use modern technology as well.
0: Yep, it's amazing. Even in 20 years that I've been involved with the museums, the technology that supports what we do has helped us so much to be able to share our stories.
1: Mm-hmm. Well, thank you, Susan, so much for joining me. And folks, go to the museum. If you're not sold on going to the museum, which I don't know how you're not, we have a previous episode from February mm-hmm. of this year that you can catch to learn about the history of the museum itself,
0: mm-hmm.
1: which is in a 1904 school building.
0: And we've got that posted on our YouTube at Animus Museum. And if you're ever bored with TV, there's just hours and hours of history in this episode as well. So check
1: it
0: out.
1: Yeah, exactly. So get ingrained in our local history. Appreciate all the moments that made us. Thanks so much for tuning in to Common Air this Tuesday morning. And thank you again, Susan, for joining us.
0: Thank you for having us.
1: That's it for our show today. You can catch this episode and more Common Air and a previous episode with Susan on Apple Podcasts, Spotify, or anywhere you get your podcasts. You can also catch it live every Tuesday at 9 a.m. on KDUR Durango, 91.9 and 93.9 FM. Until then, get involved in your history, get involved in preserving history, and have a great week.

High-dollar corporate executives and Wall Street bankers keep telling us that it's lonely at the top. Well, they should try toiling at the bottom of America's pay scale. The radical rise of inequality in our society is a function of the vast political inequality separating

0: separating the working class from the power structure. The elite rich have many friends in high places, paying close attention to their needs, but the further one tumbles down the economic ladder, the lonelier you are when your interests conflict with the bosses and big shots. As Ray Charles sang, "Them as got is them it gets." Consider waiters, bartenders, and other restaurant workers. Generally, these jobs are poorly paid and routinely abusive, yet lawmakers mostly ignore all that, cozying up to the abusers because, well, they're rich and politically connected. As a result, most of today's restaurant workers are paid a sub-minimum wage that was set 32 years ago at $2.13 an hour. That's not a wage, it's an insult. Yet most lawmakers refuse to raise it, bowing to the piles of campaign cash they get through a lobbying front called the National Restaurant Association, dominated by multibillion-dollar food chains. Worse, in the past decade, this consortium of greedy wage suppressors even devised a diabolical scheme to make restaurant workers pay for the industry's lobbying campaigns to hold down wages. The association bought an outfit that provides hokey food safety training to workers. Then it lobbied to get California, Florida, Illinois, Texas, and other states to require that all employees not only undergo the silly online training course, but also making them pay $15 each for the training. This is Jim Hightower saying, guess what? NRA then uses these worker training fees to fund its lobbying efforts that let restaurants pay poverty wages. And that, kids, is how inequality happens. The Hightower Radio Lowdown is made possible by you subscribers to Jim Hightower's Lowdown on Substack. Find us at jimhightower.substack.com.
1: 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Good morning. My name is Margie, and you are listening to Timbuktu and Beyond. And this, well, we're going to start with something from Guinea. This is the Afro Groove Gang, led by Mamadou Barry, who is a flautist, flute player, composer, and arranger. He blends traditional West African Manding music with a little Afro-Cuban and Ethiopian jazz sounds. The name of this song is Tan Kadi.

And that was the wonderful Jake Tidjansek. And that was from the CD called Sabali. Mali Barrow is the name of that song. And he is from Mali. He's a Malian musician, arranger, and composer. He's played with many musical greats such as Fela Kuti, Salif Keita, Youssoun Dor, and many others. We also heard from Ernesto JJ doing Zaidi Bobo. He was an Ivorian musician from Ivory Coast, and his parents were both Wolof and Bete. We started with the Afro Groove Gang doing Tankadi. That was from the Tankadi CD. He's a Ghanaian flautist, composer, and arranger, and singing in his West African Mandingo style, adding a little Cuban and Ethiopian jazz sound. 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And what I have up for you next, this is Orlando Julius doing the song Aseni from his Jaliedi Afro CD with the Heliocentrics. And he was a Nigerian saxophonist playing Afrobeat music.

0: And that was South African singer Miriam Makeba doing Sabalani. And she is, in addition to being a singer-songwriter, she's an actress and civil rights activist. And she was an advocate against apartheid. Her music is Afropop, jazz, and world music. And the name of the CD is also Sabalani. And before that, we had Orlando Julius doing Aseni, and that was from the JAD Afro CD, doing Zadie Bobo. And I have a very special guest with me in the studio today. Can you tell me your name?
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0: That's fun for me to have my little granddaughter here from Norwood, Colorado. I think Mom and Dad are listening, too, and she's a big fan of KDUR. 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And what I have for you today, the Coffee Break CD today, is by the Nubian Twist. Name of the CD is Chasing Shadows. This is a group they all met in the UK, formed at the Leeds College of Music. It's a musical collective playing jazz, Afrobeat, hip-hop, soul, and electronic music. And once again, what station are we listening to?
1: KDR.
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1: Durango.
0: And here is Nubian Twist.

And how about that drumming? That concludes today's Coffee Break, brought to you by Classified Records, Durango's newest record store, located at 125 East 10th Street, now open Tuesday to Sunday from 10 a.m. to late, closed on Monday. The Coffee Break CD today was by Nubian Twist, and this is a nine-piece musical collective playing jazz, Afrobeat, hip-hop, and soul, and electronic music, formed at Leeds College of Music. In fact, in one of the tracks, Fatoumata Diawara was featured as well. She is from Mali. The name of that CD is Chasing

0: Shadows. Once again, I have a special guest with me here in the studio. Can you tell us your name again?
1: Nora.
0: And how old are you?
1: 5.
0: And where do you live?
1: I live in Norwood.
0: And who is your favorite band?
1: Say She She.
0: Say She She. And that is a... That is, now, normally, I don't play anything but African music, but I think I can make an exception in this case. Say She She is a band of 3 women, classically trained female vocalists with a backup band. They play American disco funk, and they hail from Brooklyn, New York. The name of the song and the CD is Prism. What radio station are we listening to?
1: KDUR.
0: Durango.
1: Durango.
0: Okay, here's Say She She.

And that was Madema by Francis Bebe. He is from Cameroon, from Douala, the capital city there. He's a singer, was a singer, musicologist, and writer as well. And that was the single release, Madema. That was Francis Bebe. And we started with Haxa, a producer, together with Salif Keita from Mali. And what you heard was Madan, which was also a single release. Downs, McDonough, and Foley, personal injury law firm, empowering victims in Durango for over 20 years. They are proud supporter of KDR Community Radio. 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More details can be found at swcolaw.com or by calling 970-247-8020. And up next, we have the Bali Maya Project, also a single release just called Bali Maya. London-based musicians from the Gambia in West Africa to Burkina Faso coming together to create this collective.

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0: My name's Nora, and I'm 5, and I came from Norwood.
2: And there you have it. You are listening to KDUR Durango, and that special guest today, Nora from Norwood. My little granddaughter. Fun for me. Having 4 sons, it's pretty fun to have a little granddaughter. And the music you are listening to, that was M. Safiri Zawose doing Mwene, which was a single release. And he is a go-go style musician from Tanzania using the zeze and a limba instrument and lyrical harmonies traditional from that area. You also heard from Suad Massi from Algeria, wonderful female vocalist doing Rawi from the CD by the same name. And we started with the Bali Maya project. And that was from the CD just called Bali Maya. And there are London-based musicians from the Gambia to Burkina Faso. Up next is the concert calendar.
3: 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Saturday, July 4th, 9 a.m. in Rotary Park, it's the Southwest Civic Winds Symphonic Concert Ensemble performing on the morning of 4th of July. 11:30 a.m. in Bayfield on Saturday for the 4th of July celebration, it's Yes, No, Maybe. 5:30 p.m. in Buckley Park after the Durango 4th of July Parade, it's the KSUT and City of Durango 4th of July Street Party music by the Dirty Dozen Brass Band. 6 p.m. at 11th Street Station on Saturday, Doc Wesson. 6 p.m. at Union Social House on Saturday, The Rev. 6 p.m. at the Farmington Museum in Farmington on Saturday, the Kisma Brass Band. Sunday, July 5th, 11 a.m. at the Dara Deli in Silverton, it's the Yes, No, Maybe Duo. 6 p.m. on Sunday at the Diamond Bell Saloon, the Blue Moon Ramblers. This has been the KDUR Concert Calendar, brought to you by 11th Street Station, offering a collection of food trucks with a variety of dining options, coffee, cocktails, live music, and more in downtown Durango. If you have an event you would like posted on the KDUR Concert Calendar, please send that information at least 2 weeks in advance to kdur@fortlewis.edu. 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
2: And I have something that I haven't played for a while. This is a wonderful group. They call themselves Dandana. The name of the song is Ever Living from the CD called Free the System. Now, this is a group of musicians from the Netherlands, Senegal, and the Gambia from West Africa, blending West Africa rhythms with Afro jazz, Mbalax music, and Wolof. Those are both traditional styles from that area. And they blend it with a little contemporary sound as well.

Tata suto to kumavu, panyamu

And that was Dabi Baldi. He is from Senegal, also doing Kuma from the Couleur Senegal CD. We also heard from Moussa Diallo doing Honegaker, which is actually a single release. He is from Mali, but also from Denmark as well. And we started with Alun Wade doing Jolof Blues, a

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1: Here comes she, and my name's Norman, I'm 5, and I live at Norwood.
0: And Say She is a favorite of Nora from Norwood. Here we go.

0: And that was the wonderful So Calmery. He is from the Democratic Republic of the Congo doing Makia, such a happy, upbeat song from his CD called Bandera. We also heard from Dobe Gnore, and she is from the Ivory Coast. Wonderful female vocalist doing Bara from the Na Dre CD. And we started that set with, this was a request by my assistant DJ today, Say She She Band. This is an American disco funk band from Brooklyn, consisting of three classically trained female vocalists with a backup band. And the name of that song, remember the name of the song?
1: Say She She.
0: And the song, Forget Me Not.
1: Forget Me Not.
0: And you wanted to say something about your school.
1: So I live in Norwood. My name's Nora, and I'm 5. And I have some friends in Norwood, and it's pretty fun to have my farm school get together. So,
0: what kind of animals are at your farm school?
1: I have baby goats, and they look cute because I always want to hold them, but they are a little too afraid, and that's all. And my Meredith, and my teacher's name, Meredith Snyder.
0: And but you also have to do some chores, don't you, with all the animals there?
1: Mm-hmm. And now it turned to farm camp.
0: And the summer it's farm camp, and you ride horses?
1: Mm-hmm.
0: Well, thank you, Nora. Thank you for being the guest DJ today. Fun to talk to you. Glad to have you on my African radio show. And yeah, once in a while for a special guest, we play something from Say She She. Pretty cool choice of music for you. Have you seen them live? Were they in Telluride?
1: One time, and it was super fun.
0: And that's how you decided you really liked them. And you're a good singer and dancer as well.
1: Mm-hmm.
0: You like that, and you do a little ballet?
1: Yeah.
0: Yeah, I saw your ballet performance. That was pretty fun. Well, we'll continue. Should we continue with some more African music?
1: Mm-hmm.
0: And you want to tell people what radio station we're listening to?
1: KUR Durango.
0: Perfect. Okay, we're going to continue with Pat Thomas from Nigeria and Kwashibu Area Band doing Onfa and Kosi.

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And thanks for joining me today on Timbuktu and Beyond. You can tune in every Tuesday morning beginning at 9:30. My name is Margie, and I'll be your host. And we'll play music from all over the African continent. At the noon hour, we'll have Amy Goodman and Democracy Now! And at 1 o'clock, you'll have Jeff Munger hosting It's All Music. And you've been listening to Jupiter and Oquest doing Marco and Ben Soul, Soti Soul, doing Nairobi. Thanks again for joining me, and have a nice day. Have a nice day from my assistant DJ, and tune in again next Tuesday.

0: High-dollar corporate executives and Wall Street bankers keep telling us that it's lonely at the top. Well, they should try toiling at the bottom of America's pay scale. The radical rise of inequality in our society is a function of the vast political inequality separating the working class from the power structure. The elite rich have many friends in high places, paying close attention to their needs, but the further one tumbles down the economic ladder, the lonelier you are when your interests conflict with the bosses and big shots. As Ray Charles sang, "Them it's got is them it gets." Consider waiters, bartenders, and other restaurant workers. Generally, these jobs are poorly paid and routinely abusive, yet lawmakers mostly ignore all that, cozying up to the abusers because, well, they're rich and politically connected. As a result, most of today's restaurant workers are paid a sub-minimum wage that was set 32 years ago at $2.13 an hour. That's not a wage, it's an insult. Yet most lawmakers refuse to raise it, bowing to the piles of campaign cash they get through a lobbying front called the National Restaurant Association, dominated by multi-billion-dollar food chains. Worse, in the past decade, this consortium of greedy wage suppressors even devised a diabolical scheme to make restaurant workers pay for the industry's lobbying campaigns to hold down wages. The association bought an outfit that provides hokey food safety training to workers. Then it lobbied to get California, Florida, Illinois, Texas, and other states to require that all employees not only undergo the silly online training course, but also making them pay $15 each for the training. This is Jim Hightower saying, guess what? NRA then uses these worker training fees to fund its lobbying efforts that let restaurants pay poverty wages. And that, kids, is how inequality happens. The Hightower Radio Lowdown is made possible by you subscribers to Jim Hightower's Lowdown on Substack. 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
1: 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Good afternoon, Durango. My name is Jeff Munger. Welcome to another edition of It's All Music. Yes, I am here until 3 o'clock this afternoon, and man, do I have some great rock and roll music of all kinds. Let's start that again. Of all kinds to play for you. Here on KDUR. If you have any questions, if you have any comments or requests, the number here at the beautiful KDUR studios is 970-247-7262. We'll touch on the weather at the first break. It's not pretty. No precipitation in the forecast, and quite a few fires burning around the southwest. So we will keep you updated on that. Again, 970-247-7262. Going to get the show started today with a band out of Prescott, Arizona. They call themselves Spofford. Their new record is titled Cat Shop. This is Back in L.A. here on KDUR.

0: it up, wake it up. 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That's my stop.
1: Well, outside in the hall, there's a cat fight. It's just after midnight.

0: Los Angeles-based band. Before that, the Record Company, Control My Heart Blues from the fourth album. Excellent, excellent new music from a band called the Deslandes. Lottie Mama was the song. Their new record is called Don't Let It Die, Volume 1. The latest from Lucinda Williams, Ms. Lucinda Williams, How Much Did You Get for Your Soul? From her latest World's Gone Wrong. The late Magic Slim and the Teardrops doing Mind Your Own Business from Anything Can Happen. And we started out with really rocking, raucous music from Prescott, Arizona. The band is based out of Prescott, Arizona, I believe. And they're called Spofford. That was off their new record, Cat Shop. I played back in L.A. here on KDUR Freeform Radio for Durango and beyond. My name is Jeff Munger. Thanks for tuning in today. Sure appreciate it. Tuning in and making KDUR part of your day, we really appreciate it. KDUR is supported by the Community Concert Hall at Fort Lewis College. The Concert Hall presents a free performance by the Spicy Pickles in downtown Durango at Buckley Park on Thursday, July 2nd at 5:30 p.m. More information can be found at DurangoConcerts.com or by calling 970-247-7657. Okay, as promised, quick look at the weather. As dreary as it does seem these days, one of these days it's going to be nice to see rain instead of sun. But here is what we have to look at for the next week. All righty. Tomorrow, patchy smoke before 11 a.m., sunny with a high near 82. Light variable winds around 30 miles per hour. Thursday, sunny with a high near 84. Same deal, light variable winds. Friday, sunny with a high near 86. Saturday, 4th of July, Independence Day, sunny with a high near 89. Sunday, sunny with a high near 91. Monday, sunny with a high near 91. 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It is exactly 1:30. Jeff Munger sitting in, 970-247-7262. Let's get back to the music. These guys are excellent. They're called Turnpike Troubadours. This is from a while back for them. Not sure exactly what year this record came out. It's called The Price of Admission. The song is Nothing You Can Do here on KDUR.
1: One, two, three.

KDR Durango. Hold on one sec. Got to scroll. Let me scroll a little bit here so I can really get this all correct. That's a band that is brand new to me. That actually came out many years ago. It's called, the band is called Givers and Takers. Start the Morning, the name of the tune. It was a single they did. I didn't locate the year that that came out, but it's very good stuff, I think. Before that, brand new music from Dom Glim and his Sunday Best. I played This Fast Life Is Killing Me, a single from them. A request from loyal listener Jim. Always take care of the listeners. You want to hear some Ryan Bingham. That was Adventures of You and Me from Fear and Saturday Night. Carson McCone from Austin, Texas, doing Maybe They're Just Really Good Friends from her record Carousel. The Replacements off of the Songs for Slim EP. An EP done for Slim Dunlop, who was having some health problems. I played Lost Highway. New music from Earl Nelson and the Company. That was Blackjack Mama, a single from them. Wilco doing Mystery Binds from Cruel Country. The Derailers out of Austin as well, doing The Way You Move from Guaranteed to Satisfy. And we start out way back when with the Turnpike Troubadours doing Nothing You Can Do from their excellent record, The Price of Admission, here on KDUR Community Supported Radio for Durango in La Plata County. I'm Jeff Munger, still here, still have an hour to go. So if there's anything you'd like to hear, feel free to call 970-247-7262. 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Well, I'll just give you the abridged version of the weather. What you see is what you get. Today, for the rest of this afternoon, sunny with a high near 82. And tomorrow, as we move into Wednesday, patchy smoke before 11 a.m., sunny with a high near 82. Thursday, sunny, high near 84, light and variable winds, 25 miles per hour to top. That's the tops. I'm sorry, that's what I meant to say. Top winds of 25 miles per hour. Friday, sunny, high near 86. Saturday, 4th of July, sunny, high near 89. And Sunday, sunny with a high near 91. Same on Monday. 970-247-7262 is the number. What do you say? Let's move on over here. There we go. What do you say we start this next set off with a song that, in my personal opinion, if you've been in Durango for a while, the song just kind of fits.

Weir of the Grateful Dead did called Kingfish. As I recall, Dave Torbert was in that band, and he was from the New Riders of the Purple Sage. That's about as far as I can go for rock and roll trivia, but great, great band. I saw them as a high school student in Philadelphia in 1976, seven, something like that. Anyway, they were great. They were fantastic. Again, Kingfish doing Supplication from their self-titled record here on KUR. Before that, the Turkey Buzzards, they're a band that's kind of mixed in that some of the guys live in North Carolina and some of them live in California. Again, they're called the Turkey Buzzards. Love them. If You Know You're Leaving, the name of the tune from their new record, Dog in the Sun. Riley Downing, who is, when he's not doing solo work, is a member of the Des Lans, has a new record out called Landfill Poetry. That was the title track. The late Peter Green, formerly of Fleetwood Mac, doing Down the Road of Temptation from Time Traders. That was his band called Splinter Group, Peter Green's Splinter Group. Rattlesnake Milk out of North Texas, doing Die Young from one of the best records of the year that year called Chicken Fried Snake. Jason James, his parents would be very proud of him, or probably are very proud of him, because he plays real country music, not this crapola that a lot of artists are playing. Country music is, you know it if you hear it, and it's like Colter Wall is one of these guys. I just came upon this guy. His name is Jason James, and it is country music all the way. It's called Cut the Chain from his new record of the same name. And we start out with Ray Wiley Hubbard singing Durango's theme song, Screw You, We're from Texas, from his record Growl here on KDUR Freeform Radio for Durango and beyond. My name is Jeff Munger. As always, it's been my privilege and pleasure to play music for you today. I hope you've enjoyed the show. And there is one set left, so if you want to hear something, give me a call, 970-247-7262. 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Well, that's it for me. Whatever you do, have a great rest of your day and an even better rest of your weekend. I do hope to be back here, same time, same day, all that, next week to do this all over again. Again, 970-247-7262. Going to start this last set off with something brand new from a legendary guitar slinger who is getting up there in age, but he still brings it. His name is Bill Kirchen. If the name rings a bell, it's because he used to be a member of Commander Cody and the Lost Planet Airmen. And he has a brand new record out. It's called Cat Out of the Bag. This is Black Sheep here on KDUR. So

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0: 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Go make love to an angel, but the devil in my head.
1: Communication coming in. Too much that I can't communicate with all of them. I do wish I had scientist or engineer friends. Let's go. Get out of here, petrol is cheaper than it's ever been. And then, who's to say when all will end? All I know is when the portrait painted, better have your portion of the rent. A dollar more and you will get upgraded. When you think you've made it, you are then just tolerated, overrated. Hope I'm 80 when I get my second win. Small potatoes, all I ate before potato chips would cut my corner lips. Operator, operator, I would pray that you connect me to a sip of sangria, Zambia, camera, cameo, hand me a handful of hips. A stamina, stampede of happily happenings, dabbling into a blip. The neon, beyond the ambience, be honest, you promise that you will live. Do summers ever forget? Put your muscles like a kid. We'll make a trip. Do jump on and hit a split. Hookers don't really do. Do gelatin in it. Rebelling is like an itch. Oh,
2: I'ma live forever.
0: Yeah, diamond shaped like a teardrop. 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

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If you get offended, if hit my on with it, I'm hitting. 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Back of the club, the immaculate thug with bottles above and some the rub. 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

0: You're listening to KDUR Durango, and your time is 4 o'clock. Up right here next is Feedback Loops. After this, the music continues.
1: Hi, I'm Jenny Mason, your tour guide to Feedback Loops, a journey through food waste cycles and the solutions that curb climate change. The summer road trip that inspired Catherine Lee Bates to write her poem, America the Beautiful, in 1893, revealed the national, natural splendors from sea to shining sea. The amber waves of grain across the Great Plains prairies wowed her, even though they were a fraction of their old size. Prior to European colonization and settlement across North America, a 500-million-acre sea of tall and short grass prairie stretched over 100 miles east to west and over 2,000 miles from Canada to Mexico. To see over the grasses, early explorers had to stand atop their horses. But beginning in the 1800s, farmers converted the fertile prairies into croplands. Those crops would go on to feed much of the world's human and livestock populations, but unfortunately, they replaced some 300 million acres of grassland, or one-sixth of the entire continent. Grassland biomes recharge groundwater reserves, they filter pollution from the air, and they help slow down climate change by storing carbon deep underground. With over 60% of all Earth's grasslands erased, scientists are urging all nations to fiercely preserve any and all remaining amber waves of grain. Hope is not beyond our grasp, because ordinary communities sequester carbon and feed the soils that feed us when they convert their food scraps to compost. Feedback Loops is produced in collaboration with Table to Farm Compost and KDUR. For more information about curbing food waste, visit tabletofarmcompost.com.

0: I got tickets again to this Phantom of the Opera.
1: What are you, crazy? She's like the ticket master. This girl. She's got tickets to everything.
0: I can't. Oh my God, yo.
1: What? What's wrong?
0: They're closing the bowling alley.
1: The bowling alley?
0: I was born there.
1: What? What are we gonna do, man? They closed the bowling alley. What's next? Churches?
0: Hospitals? There's only one thing to do.

0: 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Well, we chicks and hit licks riding on the lawn.
1: Right on. Hey, let me tell you something.
0: DTS sitting on swingers. At the house of hits, making bangers. Big crib, got me yelling gang. Page of black all red, got me feeling like a painter. Stick 'em, ha, ha, ha, stick 'em.

yeah. Jet had lunch at Esco, all in a bowl like Tecmo. Chain on charm, hang down to my navel. Ice in my cup and my teeth in my bezel. No, I'm a stunt. Still put a 3-5 ball in the joint. Shawty say she wanna kick it.

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must be that she's caught up.

You're listening to KDUR Durango, and this is the Astro of the Day Report with Jamie, Rhiannon, and Rye from Three of Cups Astrology. This is Jamie with your report for Tuesday, June 30th, 2026. Yesterday was kind of a huge day, astrologically speaking, and it's definitely rippling through the sky today. Yesterday, Jupiter, the fairy godmother of the solar system, went into Leo. It will be here for the next year. Jupiter wants to bring abundance and goodness into our lives, so this is a sweet transit to circle and pay attention to. Jupiter is also the planet of belief, and Leo is the domain of the sun. So Jupiter in Leo speaks from the heart. It's also very playful and childlike, and it loves to express itself. It's very theatrical. Leo also represents our leaders, and Jupiter tends to amplify things. So these themes may be on display this week and definitely over the next year. Yesterday, there was also a full moon in Capricorn, amplifying our ideals and our ability to create and actualize our goals. Capricorn is also very certain. This full moon feels like an anchor, while Jupiter amps up in Leo, and while things get a bit moody with Mercury in retrograde. This has been your daily report with Three of Cups Astrology. Tune back in tomorrow for more on what magic the stars are getting up to.

0: 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My name is River, and this is Running Rio Radio. Up next are the BBC News headlines along with the local and regional news. 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
1: BBC News with Roisin Hasty. President Trump has suggested he will use Congress to fight back against a Supreme Court's ruling which shot down his executive order ending automatic citizenship for anyone born in the United States. The justices voted 6-3 to maintain birthright citizenship, which is enshrined in the Constitution. Mr. Trump said the ruling was too bad. Sarah Smith in Washington has more on the president's reaction.
2: He cared so much about this case, he became the first ever president to go and sit in the Supreme Court and listen to the legal arguments when they were being presented. And he has posted on social media saying that legislation in Congress could get around this. It's not at all clear why he thinks that, because if the justices have ruled that it is in the Constitution that birthright citizenship is given to anybody born here, that would need a constitutional amendment to overturn it. And that, frankly, at the moment is almost politically impossible.
1: Cuba says months of talks with the United States have stalled, leaving little hope for an end to crippling US sanctions. Here's our global affairs reporter, Sasha Slichter.
3: Cuba's Foreign Minister Bruno Rodriguez didn't pull any punches when talking about U.S. negotiators. A generally respectful demeanor, he said, was accompanied by constant threats, coercive measures, and offensive statements about Cuba's sovereignty. Yet, he said, Cuba remained open to dialogue and the peaceful resolution of differences based on mutual respect. Washington has branded Cuba's communist government a national security threat and says sanctions are necessary to force regime change.
1: Rescue workers in Venezuela have pulled a three-year-old boy alive from the rubble 6 days after the devastating double earthquake. The UN has warned that tens of thousands of Venezuelans are urgently in need of food and shelter. Will Grant has more.
4: I heard from somebody from UNICEF today who said that they estimate as many as 630,000 children have been affected by this, made homeless, been killed. Their parents have been killed, they might have been injured. Just such a bleak scene when you put it in those terms for the children who are going to need psychological support. Their families are going to need support. On the very basic level, we've seen queues a mile long virtually of people waiting to get food, water, toiletries.
1: The number of people confirmed to have died now stands at almost 2,000. Tens of thousands are unaccounted for. The Taliban in Afghanistan say they've carried out strikes on targets along the border with Pakistan. Several people are said to have been injured in the attack in Balochistan province. The Pakistani military said it had shot down 4 rudimentary drones and warned that it would respond to any continued provocation. There's been no independent confirmation. Tensions have escalated after Pakistan carried out airstrikes on Sunday across the border. BBC News. Searches have been taking place in France and other European countries as part of an ongoing investigation into the alleged misuse of EU funds by a far-right political group. The European Public Prosecutor's Office is looking at the activities of the former Identity and Democracy group of MEPs. Here's Joanna Keane.
5: The EU's prosecutor announced an investigation last year after allegations emerged of the improper spending of $5 million by the ID group. The coalition, which disbanded in 2024, included France's National Rally, Italy's League and the Alternative for Germany. Raids are now reported to be underway in France, Spain, Italy and Belgium. Writing on social media, the president of the RN, Jordan Bardella, confirmed searches were taking place at offices and private homes. He's previously described the probe as a new harassment operation by the European Parliament.
1: 5 aid workers have been killed in South Sudan after their convoy was ambushed by armed men. The charity operating the convoy, the John Dahl Foundation, said several citizens had also been killed during the attack in Jonglei State. The UN says the vehicles were clearly marked. The identity of the attackers isn't clear. The tennis legend Serena Williams has lost in the first round on her return to Wimbledon after a 4-year hiatus. She was beaten by Australia's Maya Joint by 2-1. Williams, who's 44, had already won 2 Wimbledon titles by the time her opponent was born. The 23-time Grand Slam champion will play alongside her older sister Venus in the women's doubles later in the competition. And at the Men's Football World Cup, France are 1-0 up against Sweden at half-time, with Kylian Mbappe scoring the goal. Earlier, Norway defeated Ivory Coast 2-1. That's the latest. BBC News.
6: That was the BBC headlines, and it's now time for some regional and statewide news brought to you by Rocky Mountain Community Radio, the Colorado Capital News Alliance, and KDUR. Today is Colorado's primary election, and a lot of key races are on the ballot, from governor to Congress. For the Colorado Capital News Alliance, Benta Berkland has more.
7: At the top of the ticket, Democratic Senator Michael Bennett and Attorney General Phil Weiser are competing in a tight race to be the nominee for governor. Republicans have a three-way race between state lawmakers Scott Bottoms and Barbara Kirkmeyer and political outsider Victor Marks. On the congressional side, longtime Democratic Congresswoman Diana DeGette in Denver is trying to fend off two challengers. And in the state's true toss-up district, CD8, two Democrats are hoping to take on incumbent Republican Gabe Evans this fall and flip one of the most competitive seats in the country. Ballots must be returned by 7 p.m. Tuesday through an official drop box or at a vote center.
6: That was Benta Berkland for the Colorado Capital News Alliance. The Colorado Supreme Court has delivered a blow to Democratic redistricting efforts to draw more blue seats in the state. For the Colorado Capital News Alliance, Benta Berkland has more.
7: The state's highest court says the Democratic proposed initiatives did not pass muster on a technicality requiring single subjects for initiatives. Backers hope to ask voters this fall to temporarily pause the state's independent redistricting commission to draw 7 blue seats, leaving only one red district in 2028. Colorado's current congressional delegation is evenly split, 4-4. Democrats in Colorado say the decision is deeply disappointing and gives the party one less tool to combat Trump and Republicans' mid-cycle redistricting.
6: That was Benta Berkland for the Colorado Capital News Alliance. Multiple fires are burning in western Colorado, including the Gold Mountain Fire outside of Ouray, which has burned more than 8,000 acres and is 0% contained. For Rocky Mountain Community Radio, KOTO's Julia Caulfield has more.
8: There's really no relief on the horizon, so we should expect the fire to continue to grow for several days.
9: That's Ouray County Commissioner Jake Neese at a fire briefing on Monday.
8: We're gonna probably have a tough week here.
9: The Gold Mountain Fire ignited on Saturday, June 27th. Ouray County declared a state of emergency on Sunday. That same day, Governor Jared Polis verbally declared a disaster emergency in response to the fire. The declaration activated the State Emergency Operations Plan and provides state support in managing the fire. According to a news release from the Grand Mesa Uncompahgre and Gunnison National Forests, firefighters are actively applying multiple suppression tactics on the fire, including ground and air resources, adjusting based on the steep terrain, variable wind conditions, and public safety needs. The GMUG notes firefighters have focused on structure protection to safeguard homes and critical values at risk. Ouray County officials are urging everyone in the area, including Ridgeway and Log Hill, to prepare for the possibility of an evacuation if conditions change or other fires ignite. Ouray County Commissioner Michelle Naur is in one of the pre-evacuation zones and has left her home.
10: I thought I was prepared, but the moment I got that, I was all of a sudden my brain kind of went dead. I don't know how to explain it. I was walking around going, what do I do next? So I just want to put that plug in for everybody to just have that go bag ready to go.
9: A go bag should include things like medications, important documents, snacks and water, extra changes of clothes, cash, phones and chargers, extra batteries, a flashlight and first aid kit, and pet supplies.
6: The Snyder Fire on the Colorado-Utah state line is currently burning over 28,000 acres on mostly BLM land and is 0% contained. Governor Jared Polis has verbally declared a disaster emergency and has authorized the National Guard to assist. Rocky Mountain Community Radio's Caroline Yanis has more.
11: The fire began as two smaller fires, both started by dry lightning strikes, which then combined on Saturday. Extreme fire weather caused it to grow rapidly, from over 1,000 acres on Saturday to over 28,000 on Sunday. The U.S. Wildland Fire Service reports that three firefighters died while responding to the blaze, and two more were hospitalized with injuries. The National Weather Service has upgraded a red flag warning, which signals low humidity, high winds, and dry fuels, to what it calls a particularly dangerous situation. The BLM has closed the McInnis Canyon's National Conservation Area to recreation for firefighter safety, and the Mesa County Sheriff's Office evacuated campers from the banks of the Colorado River on Saturday night. Smoke from the Snyder Fire and several other large fires burning in central and southern Utah, as well as the Ferris Fire in southwest Colorado, has caused poor air quality throughout the region. Caroline Yanez, Rocky Mountain Community Radio.
6: Wildfire season is officially underway, and several wildfires are burning in the Rocky Mountain West, including McLeod, Ferris, and Gold Mountain fires. Emergency managers are urging people to prepare now before an evacuation order is issued. That means packing a go bag with enough supplies to get through at least one night away from home. This should include things like flashlights, batteries, chargers, blankets, and medications. Jamie Barker with Boulder Fire Rescue says people should also compile a grab list of items they want in case of extended or even permanent displacement from home. That list should include sentimental or irreplaceable things you would want someone to collect if you weren't home when an evacuation order is issued.
12: Your grab list is going to have things that mean home to you, that you can bring with you. Maybe it's jewelry, maybe it's picture frames, maybe it's a sweet blanket from your grandmother. This grab list is going to list where that item is, how to find it, and that you would like to bring it in case of a disaster.
6: Barker also recommends including important documents like birth certificates and passports. And if those documents are stored in a safer lockbox, she says to include the combination on the list so a family member or neighbor can access them if you're away when an emergency happens. The start of summer has been hot in the Rocky Mountains, and long-range forecasts show it's likely going to stay hot throughout the rest of the season. Rocky Mountain Community Radio's Caroline Yanez has more on what Colorado is doing to support its rural areas.
11: Seven of Colorado's 10 hottest years on record have occurred since 2010. State officials say there's been an increase in requests for information and resources around extreme heat, especially from rural communities. Marguerite Harden, with the Colorado Resiliency Office, says rural areas often have higher populations of people who are especially vulnerable to heat-related illness.
13: That includes older adults, children, people experiencing homelessness, outdoor workers, and recreation, people who are recreators.
11: She says urban areas often have enough money and political will to create their own extreme heat programs, which is why the state focuses heavily on rural areas. Colorado helps these jurisdictions develop heat action plans and can provide funding for things like cooling shelters, shade structures, and heat-resistant building materials. Caroline Yanez, Rocky Mountain Community Radio.
6: It's summer in the Rocky Mountain West, and people are flocking outdoors to hike, mountain bike, and enjoy the region's public lands. But we're sharing that landscape with wildlife, including mountain lions. While encounters with these big cats are rare, wildlife experts say it's important to know what to do if you see one. For Rocky Mountain Community Radio, KOTO's Julia Caulfield reports.
9: Mountain lions are magnificent. Impressive hunters of stealth, they're rare to see in the wild.
14: A lot of times I wonder how many mountain lions have seen me, but we just so infrequently see them because they are kind of stealthy. They prefer to kind of be in the shadows and away from the human eye.
9: That's John Livingston with Colorado Parks and Wildlife.
14: They're not like marmots where you go up in the high country and you see them all over the place. They are much more, you know, kind of solo, independent creatures and are frequently not seen. But most people, if you've hiked in Colorado, there's a good chance that a mountain lion has seen you.
9: Last week, however, a mountain biker got a close-up view on the Wasatch Trail in Bear Creek outside of Telluride. According to the San Miguel County Sheriff's Office, the mountain biker reported riding in very close proximity of an adult mountain lion. The sheriff's office believes the rider startled the mountain lion that was hidden by the trail, and the cat was not acting aggressively. Still, It's good to be aware and know what to do to stay safe. Livingston says he always encourages people to walk or hike with others, carry bear spray, and make a lot of noise to avoid surprising a lion.
14: Just really encourage people not to wear headphones or earbuds. You know, I know a lot of my trail running friends like to listen to a podcast or throw on some music while they're out trail running. And so often trail runners will go out alone and really... you know, if a lion is in a situation where it's hungry and it sees you as a possible food source, you know, especially that movement of running could trigger some of their chase instinct, something like that. But you just want to be really aware of your surroundings.
9: If you do come upon a mountain lion, don't turn your back on it and maintain eye contact. Livingston says you can spot if a lion is getting ready to attack if it's crouched down, hind feet pumping, its tail is twitching, and its eyes are locked with ears forward. He says it's completely fine to try and haze a lion away.
14: Yell, wave your arms over your head, grab rocks and throw them. You'd never want to kind of really break that eye contact or turn your back to a mountain lion in that situation if you're kind of in a standoff with it. Get big as you can. You know, if you're wearing a jacket, you could kind of put that jacket up over your head or lift it up over your head. Just do something to make yourself look bigger, look intimidating, and try to get that lion to go the other way.
9: He adds to make sure the mountain lion has an escape route to get away. Livingston notes mountain lion attacks in Colorado are very rare, but they do happen.
14: While they are incredibly rare, there are some instances where we have had some attacks, and unfortunately, already in 2026, one fatal attack.
9: That death was a woman trail running on the Front Range. Livingston says CPW has been receiving more reports of mountain lion sightings lately. He says that's largely because of technology, things like Ring doorbells and outside cameras.
14: It's just important for people to remember that we are constantly around mountain lions, where just by the nature of where we live, the good habitat, where we're living. You know, we live in the mountains and they're called mountain lions, right? Like this is a space for they've called home for generations. We're just seeing them more commonly.
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0: between, you know, the invisible people of the American Revolution and its time and the invisible people in our time.
1: That's Howard Zinn, and this is Alternative Radio. I'm David Barsamyan. This edition of AR features Howard Zinn and Ray Raphael on a people's history of the American Revolution. On July 4, 1776, 56 men in Philadelphia signed the Declaration of Independence. Today, the day is marked by store sales, fireworks, and parades. The much-revered founding fathers were mostly wealthy merchants and large land and slave owners. One of them was John Adams, who was not so well off. He predicted, I'm quoting, "The history of our revolution will be one continued lie from one end to the other," unquote. Adams was prescient. Legends have become facts. The traditional accounts of the revolution are about a handful of brave white men who declared independence from Britain. In the telling, many were left out. Women, for example, played vital roles by raising families, farming, running businesses, making uniforms for the soldiers, cooking and feeding the troops, and even taking up arms and fighting themselves. A people's history ensures their inclusion. To talk about a people's history of the American Revolution are Howard Zinn and Ray Raphael. This classic from the AR archives was recorded at Harvard University in Cambridge, Massachusetts in 2001. We begin with Howard Zinn. He was a leading progressive historian. His A People's History of the United States has sold more than 4 million copies.
0: Talking about what's going on here, the students sitting in for a living wage. If we were writing a history of Harvard University, we might leave them out, unless we were doing a people's history of Harvard University. And if we're doing a people's history of Harvard University, then we would have them, and then we'd have the anti-war protesters of the 60s, and we'd have all the people who were turned over to the FBI by Harvard University. Now, maybe I'm exaggerating, but there's some connection between Harvard University and the establishment. Isn't there? I think so. No? But no, of course not. I suppose I contrast this, the sit-in, as, you know, a people's history, and I contrast that with the other Harvard. The other Harvard is epitomized for me by walking into Widener Library. When you go up the stairs of Widener Library, you see this tribute to a soldier. And tribute to a soldier is good, except that there's a slogan that accompanies this tribute to a soldier. And there are different ways you can play tribute to a soldier. And there's a way you pay tribute to a soldier which is unsettling. And this tribute at Harvard, it says, "Happy is he who with one embrace clasps death and victory." Am I right? Do you remember that? Yeah. I didn't like that, you see. And every time I went into Widener, I was reminded of that. So anyway, it's good. These people who are sitting in are reminding us of the invisible people. And that's the idea of a people's history. You know, that's what Ray is doing in his People's History of the American Revolution. I've read a fair amount on the American Revolution. This is the best single book on the American Revolution that I've read. There's a connection between the history of invisible people in the past and the story of invisible people in the present. That's the connection between, you know, the invisible people of the American Revolution and its time and the invisible people in our time. And it seems to me you can go from one to the other. That is, by looking at the present and being conscious of the people we don't notice in the present, you can then be induced to look into the past and say, hey, what are the counterparts

0: of these people I know about today, the cleaning people and the immigrants and the hard-working people who overlooked, what is their counterpart in the past? And that leads you to a people's history of the past. That leads you to look for different things in the past than the kind of things you get in traditional textbooks. Or you can go the other way. You can go into history and read a book like Ray's, or read other books that will tell you about Native Americans and women and black people and working people and African Americans, and then ask yourself, what is their counterpart today? But in either way, a connection is made between the past and the present. And it's important to know that, because there's no point going into the past if you're never going to come out of it. And there's no point going to the past unless you're going to make a connection between what you learn about the past and what you see, you know, in the present. I must tell you, doing people's history, I was in the South. I was living in the South. I was teaching at Spelman College in Atlanta, Georgia, and Black Women's College. Became involved in the movement, and then became involved with SNCC, the Student Nonviolent Coordinating Committee, began moving around the South, becoming a kind of writer participant in the movement, went to Albany, Georgia, and Selma, Alabama, and wherever SNCC was doing things, wherever the movement was engaged, and going into towns in Mississippi and Jackson and Greenwood and Greenville and Hattiesburg and so on. And it occurred to me, the things I was seeing, I know we're not being recorded anywhere. They're not becoming part of anyone's history. Oh, well, sure, I was reading in the papers about what the heads of the NAACP were saying and what the latest legal struggles were, you know, on the level of courts and, you know, and what possible legislation there might be in Congress and what the president might be saying. But the things that I was seeing on the ground level were not becoming part of history. And so I wrote a letter to Columbia University, my alma mater, although I don't have a maternal or paternal relationship. Let's put it this way. I went to Columbia University, and that's where I got my doctorate. That's where I did my graduate work. And I knew they had an oral history project, which was new at that time. Now oral history is known. At that time, oral history was new. There was no Studs Terkel around then. And I had, in fact, done some work in the Columbia University oral history project. And I knew what the oral history project consisted of. Consisted of somebody interviewing ex-secretaries of state, ex-generals, ex-admirals, ex-almost everybody who was important in the higher echelons of government and industry, you know, and, you know, trying to catch them before they died. And that's the trick of oral history. you follow the health reports, and you interview people who are about to go, and you get them at the right moment. Because I knew that's what the Oral History Project consisted of. And so I wrote to Columbia University, I wrote to the Oral History Project, and I said, hey, well, I didn't start off that way, because you don't write that way to Columbia University. But I said, there's terrific oral history to be done down here. I mean, come down, send somebody down here with tape recorders. Tape the people in Albany, Georgia, who's been demonstrating. I mean, who knows what's happening in Albany, Georgia? Tape these people who've just come out of jail in Albany, Georgia. Well, a good part of the black population in Albany, Georgia has been in jail. Talk to them. Go to Selma, Alabama. Tape the Selma Freedom Chorus and the church rally that takes place before the people are going out to try to register to vote in Selma. You know, go to Greenwood, Mississippi. Talk to Mrs. Ruby Pilcher, who lives next door to the Freedom House set up by the SNCC workers, and who brings them food and takes care of them, and talk to her about her life, and that's oral history. I got this letter back from Columbia University. That's a wonderful idea. When somebody starts off that way, you get very suspicious. A wonderful idea, you know, it's like Gandhi said about Western civilization, a great idea. But we don't have the resources. Columbia University doesn't have the resources to do that. It's like Harvard University doesn't have the resources to pay a living wage to its workers, right? None of these people, you know, it's like, you know, really, it's like the, you know, it's always that way. I mean, The people with the most resources don't have the resources. You know, the richest country in the world doesn't have the resources to take care of the health needs of 40 million people. You know, that's the story on every possible level. They don't have the resources. But what it really means is they don't have the interest. It means they don't care. That's what it really means. It means that they don't need these people. They don't need to represent these invisible people because we're represented. We're represented by the Secretary of State. You know, we're represented by the people up on high. They're the ones who take care of things. And so, you know, we don't need these voices. That's the idea. And the premise of this is one big family, this country. And we all have a common interest. Therefore, the people who are on top, they can represent everybody. We aren't divided by class and race and sex and this and that. No, it's as the Constitution begins, the preamble of the Constitution begins, we the people of the United States, right? That's all of us, those 55 rich white men who got together in Philadelphia, this wonderful multicultural group got together in Philadelphia, and we the people of the United States, you know. No, so they think... Yeah, we're all one, and therefore we can be represented by the people with money and power. And so, in fact, we have the language to exemplify that. We have, you know, the national interest. Shall we do this? Shall we go here? Shall we send troops there? Shall we bomb here? Well, if it's in the national interest. In whose interest? And so there's no such thing as the national interest, national defense, national security. Or is it somebody's securities? That's, you know, closer to it. But that's the pretense, you know, that we have this common interest and no recognition of the fact that we are a class society. Have always been. You could write a history of the United States and start off with a sentence: "The history of the United States is a history of class struggle." Well, that would be a dangerous way to start off. It would be hard to get a publisher, a mainstream publisher to do a history of the United States. But the truth is that, yes, we, a society riven by class right from the very beginning, riven by race, riven by, right from the beginning. It's not that, you know, we were all pilgrims, you know, coming here dressed in those funny costumes, sharing everything, writing the Mayflower Confab. I remember all that stuff given. No. There was us, and there were the Native Americans. There were the blacks and slaves, and there were the slaveholders. There were the servants, there were the masters. There were the people given huge grants of land, huge, huge grants of land. Other people, no land at all, propertyless people. From the beginning and up, all through American history. You know, I mean, James Madison recognized this when he was writing in the Federalist Papers and he was trying to persuade people to ratify the Constitution. He said, well, we need a government. We need a strong government. Why do we need a strong government? Because, well, there's conflict. Federalist number 10, right? Society is divided into factions. Based on what? Some people have property, some people don't have property. There's going to be conflict. We've got to do something about controlling this conflict. We have this nice, new, strong government. It will help to control this conflict. He was very aware, as were all the founding fathers, as were all those people who gathered together in Philadelphia, very conscious of the rebellions that had just taken place after the Revolution. Just Shays' Rebellion being the most recent one, just before. There's an important conjunction between the Shays' Rebellion of 1786 and the framing of the Constitution in 1787, because the framers of the Constitution were very conscious of the fact that out in western Massachusetts, thousands of farmers had gathered and rebelled against the elite of Boston, against the high taxes that they had to pay, and they had surrounded courthouses, and they had prevented the court proceedings from going on. This was a real rebellion. And there were similar rebellions in other parts of the country, in Virginia, in Pennsylvania, in New Jersey, similar rebellion. And the founding fathers were conscious of this. One of the Washington's generals, General Knox, wrote to him after Shays' Rebellion. He said, these people in Shays' Rebellion, many of them veterans, you know, veterans of the Revolutionary War, Captain Daniel Shays himself a veteran, they come back and they find that all those promises Oh, how universal a story this is, of veterans being given promises that if they fight and sacrifice that they will come back and there'll be a new world and so on. And Knox writes to Washington, says, these people fought in the revolution. They think because they fought in the revolution that the fruits, the wealth of this country belongs equally to them. Well, this is dangerous. And so a government is set up which is going to try to control rebellion. That was the idea of the Constitution. The idea of the Constitution was not, as even some very prominent historians said, oh, they wanted to, these are very wise. They were smart men, eloquent men, and so on. But the myth is that their idea was to set up a democratic society and, you know, liberty and justice. And no, that was not. The intent was to set up a government that would be able to control things, be able to deal with Indians, as the settlers moved out west, be able to deal with the slave rebellions, be able to deal with working people who rebelled. That was the idea of it. So, well, in fact, a government was set up that was able to deal with that and has been able to deal with that ever since. Because ever since then, we've had a government and legislation that was represented a particular class of Americans. It didn't represent the poor, and didn't represent the black, and didn't represent the immigrants, and didn't represent the Native Americans. The history of legislation in this country from that point to this point has been a history of legislation to benefit a very small group of people. There have been a few departures from that. When you have a society divided this way, history is going to reflect those conflicts and those divisions. It can't be a neutral history, a history in which, oh, the history represents everybody. History is going to be written from a point of view. And some people are going to be left out, and some people are going to be given prominent attention. It's inevitable, right, that you have an enormous mass of data. And inevitably, you must choose from that enormous mass of data what you are going to present in when you write history, or when you teach history. And you choose according to what you think is important. That is, you choose according to your point of view. And depending on where you are and where you sit and who you're trying to please, you will have a different notion, of what, is important. But if you look at it from the point of view of people who have been generally left out of the dominant landscape of American history, things look different, The American Revolution looks different from the point of view of Indians. The Jacksonian period, I remember, was taught to us as Jacksonian democracy. Those words always went together. Jacksonian democracy. Jackson was a slaveholder. Jackson was a racist. Jackson was an Indian killer. And in the period of Jacksonian democracy, the industries were beginning in New England, and girls were going to work at the age of 12 and dying at the age of 25. And in this period of Jacksonian democracy, and also this was a period in which the army of the United States, with Jackson's orders, was driving the Indians of the Southeast out of their homes across the Mississippi, the Trail of Tears. 4,000 out of 16,000 die in the Trail of Tears. This was Jacksonian democracy. So looking at Jacksonian democracy from different points of view, you have to separate those two words. Look at the Civil War from the standpoint of Indians. The Civil War is a war for the liberation of slaves. Yes, and in fact, there's a kind of emancipation that takes place as a result of the Civil War. And yet, during the Civil War, while armies were fighting the Confederates in various parts of the country, other parts of the army were out west annihilating Indian tribes. More land was taken away from Indians during the years of the Civil War than in any comparable period in American history. So, yes, if you look at the Civil War from a different point of view, it becomes something else. The Industrial Revolution, the great economic miracle of the United States. And I remember sitting there in class and marveling at, wow, that's when we became a great economic power. And we're taught to take pride in the wealth of Carnegie, or the achievements of the great, and in how many steel ingots were produced, and how many miles of railroad track were laid, and it's all us. Our interests are the same. But from the point of view of the people who worked in Rockefeller's oil refineries, the people who worked in the Chinese and Irish immigrants who worked on the Transcontinental Railroad, you know, from the standpoint of the people who worked in Carnegie Steel Mills, you know, it wasn't simply a great economic miracle, you know. There was a human cost to economic progress, which is not much dealt with in the traditional histories of that great period of industrial expansion between the Civil War and World War I. Well, take the so-called progressive era in American history. Progressive era, why? Some reforms were passed. Roosevelt was president. Progressive era is exactly that period in which more black people were lynched in this country than any other period, you know. Roosevelt, the great progressive. Roosevelt, you know, there he is on Mount Rushmore. A warmonger, a militarist, a lover of war, a man who observes a massacre taking place in the Philippines while he's president and congratulates the general who orders the massacre of 600 Philippine men, women, and children. And our heroes, when you look at it, depending on your point of view, the heroes are different. You know, it's no longer Theodore Roosevelt. It's Emma Goldman and Mother Jones, you know, and Helen Keller and Eugene Debs, you know, and Frederick Douglass and W.B. Du Bois. You know, you just get different heroes depending on your point of view. This approach to history, this presenting of history from a standpoint of what do our leaders do, you know, what is Congress, you know, telling the story of America from the standpoint of what are the statutes passed by Congress and what are decisions made by the Supreme Court and what are the edicts by the presidents and so on, and who are the military heroes that we should erect statues to. This approach is a profoundly undemocratic one. And we're presumably a democratic country, but that's a profoundly undemocratic approach to history, the leaving out of the point of view of people who are, yes, invisible, who don't have power. And what it does, that kind of history, it creates a passive citizenry. It creates a citizenry that believes that the important things that are done by important people, and that all that is left for us to do, all that's left for citizens to do, is to engage in the most puny act of citizenship, and that is to vote. Really, because all we have to do is vote for these, you know, we have a choice. What a choice we always have. But to vote, that's the pinnacle of citizenship in this supposedly democratic country, to vote for A or B, or A or A prime, you see. But in fact, the history of the country shows that when important gains were made in justice, in economic justice or racial justice, or the attention paid to the problems of women and the existence of women, whenever progress was made, it was not made through the initiative of people on top. It was made by citizens, by people getting together, by organizing, by the labor organizing, by anti-war people organizing, by women organizing, by disabled people organizing, by gay and lesbian people. That's when things change. It's important to know that so that you don't remain a passive citizen, and so that you understand that we all will have a role to play. It seems to me that is the importance of people's history, and that's why I'm so glad that Ray Raphael has done his book, and now he's going to talk to you. Thank you.
1: I'm going to talk tonight about writing common people into history. People, that's my focus. First, let me define that, common people. You have to watch out with people, the term people, because it's really that term can really be mustered from the left or the right or even the center in its behalf. The center, I'm referring to the will of the American people uttered by ultra-privileged male politicians in this last election, a little too often for my liking. So I'm going to define common people, very simple definition, as those who do not enjoy the special privileges of wealth, prestige, or political power. Or alternately, if you prefer, all those whom Alexander Hamilton warned us against. So why do we study common people? First, on the most basic level, it's a question of just simple social justice, giving equal airtime, give credit where credit's due. Beyond that, what's really more important is it's through history that we learn how to interpret the political process, through the study of history. For years in school, fourth, fifth, sixth, seventh, eighth grade, so on, until you're about a senior, you learn history before you learn how our present political process is supposed to work. And in history, then, if you study the workings of the, from basically top-down history of the elite, that's the way you just come to imagine that's what politics is. That's the way history worked, politics worked, since it worked then. We can marginalize people in the past, therefore we can marginalize people in the present. So there's a whole political message there. Then beyond that, from the historian's point of view, you want to study common people just for the sake of accuracy. You leave out too much when you don't. Let me give you an idea of some of the things that it leaves out. What I do in my book, I take my lens, my focusing lens, and I switch from George Washington and come over to his slaves, the Indians whom he displaced, the soldiers whom he commanded in the army, their wives, their mothers, the women who followed the army, all these other people. So let's look at some of these other people, the slaves. About one in every five slaves in the South ran to the British for their freedom during the Revolutionary War. This included 17 of Washington's own slaves, 30 of Jefferson's own slaves. And this was really an exodus of biblical proportions, really greater than the more famous Underground Railroad that followed. So huge consequences here. You think of Indian wars as, you know, okay, the whites going out and after the Indians. It's much more complex than that. In the Revolutionary War, every single Native American east of the Mississippi was directly affected by the Revolutionary War. Most of them sided one way or the other, and most of them sided with the losing side, namely the British. This opened up all the lands, and they suffered the consequences. It was really the largest war, Indian war, in the nation's history. Most people, everybody really agrees that the beginning of the American Revolution started in Lexington and Concord, shot heard around the world, Paul Revere and all that. That's April 19, 1775. The previous summer, 1774, there were, in every county seat throughout rural Massachusetts, thousands upon thousands of farmers went to the courthouses, dragged out every British-appointed official, deposed them, dragged them out into the streets or onto the commons where they'd have to run the gauntlet. They made them take off their hats and recite their resignations between maybe 3,000 to 6,000 people. Lined up on each side. Once was not enough. They had to do it over and over and over. They didn't have microphones, and all the people wanted to hear. At every juncture during these proceedings, the people would take votes. Was that the resignation sufficient? Maybe he should change it. This amazing, amazing outpouring. By the end of it, you have the no, zero British presence in the Massachusetts countryside. 1774. What happens 8 months later, the British try to reconquer a land they had already lost, and that is the Counter-Revolution, which for all these years has masqueraded as the revolution, the beginning of the revolution. Phenomenal discovery. It's like the emperor's new clothes. Why don't people see that? Because we're locked into certain myths. We get those myths by too narrow a focus. If you just look at what the farmers were doing during that time, you see what's happening. Go on and on like this. All these people are seeking freedom. The slaves, the farmers, the Indians, they're all seeking their own version of freedom. It's not just the taxation without representation people. A lot of the loyalists were seeking their freedom. You have in Maryland, Delaware, Hudson Valley, New York, southern backcountry, you have loyalists who are rebelling against the elite. The elite were patriots in those areas. These people become loyalists, and they fight for the loyalists for their freedom, lower-class tenant farmers. Pacifists, they're fighting for their freedom a whole different way. One in 30 free Americans during the Revolutionary time belonged to a religious, pacifistic organization which opposed all war, and this one in particular. They had to face the power of a very oppressive government which was going at them. They wanted their money, they wanted their bodies, and they wanted them to take oaths. These people wouldn't do it. A lot of them landed in jail.
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1: Women, a lot of us know that women gave up tea and fancy ornaments for the sake of the revolution. Well, some women gave up fancy ornaments and tea, those who could afford it. A lot of other women behaved quite differently. You had the lower class women, many of them joined the Continental Army, basically. They had nowhere else to go. These were basically homeless people, and they became camp followers. Other women rioted against war profiteers for lower prices. You have a whole other level of involvement here. When you look at the revolution from the standpoint of class, too, you find out that that it was really, in 1775, there was a massive outpouring of all classes, virtually all classes except at the very top, of people against the British. By the end of that year, most people with any form of property, whether that was a shop or a farm, they went home to tend to that property. There was nobody left except poor people. They had to resort to a draft. So in this draft, if you didn't want to go, you'd be drafted, your number was called.